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0: I don't remember this being very difficult to sequence. If you have a lot of good songs, an album sequences itself quite easily. I mean, I knew I had... The trickiest thing was where to put 1 minute You're Here, because it didn't feel right at the end of the record. It was too close to I'll See You in My Dreams, which is very similar in theme. So I said, well, maybe I've got to use it as a prologue up at the top of the record. It's very strange to start out a rock album with a piece that's whispered. But that's just where it ended up, you know. And then after that, the record sort of takes off. And I spent a little bit of time sequencing it, but it wasn't painful.
1: Hear that? That's the Cancer Council New South Wales Sun Sound, playing at your local pool, reminding teens to be sun safe and reapply their sunscreen when you're not around. 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So here's the deal. If you send your teen to the pool with sunscreen, the Sun Sound has got it covered from there.

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0: in all writing, telling detail is fundamental to the believability of your story. And in the case of Ghosts, which is the song we're discussing where that detail comes up, everybody has had a friend where their jacket, their books, their records, all of these things had great meaning, not just for them, but for you. And so Ghost is sort of a story about a young guy being left with those things from one of his friends. And so it's a bit of a list of items that work as talismans, you know, commemorating someone's life. The guitar, strapping it on, fingering the fretboard, the amp, where you got the amp, you know, the clothes. Those were the things that our lives were made up at that moment. We were all about what we wore, how we wore our hair, the records we loved, the books we read, the guitars and amplifiers we used. That was the totality of life in 1965 and 66.
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0: I was coming out of my play, and there was a young man on the sidewalk holding a guitar, so I figured he wanted me to sign it. But he said, no, no, no, I want to give it to you. And I looked at it, and I could tell right away that it was beautifully made, you know. So I brought it home, and I looked at it, and it played beautifully. It sounded gorgeous. And the wood in it, it had a variety of different types of wood that really was, it was a real piece of craftsmanship. And so I left it in my living room. And when I started to feel the urge to write, I just picked it up because it was such an easy play, you know, and most of the songs came pouring out of it. So I owe a debt to whoever that young man is or wherever he is. But instruments have power in and of themselves. Guitars are inspirational and they do hold songs within them. So it's wonderful to discover them.
1: He was moody, drinking more. 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Eventually, I got him some help. But that was a struggle. If only I knew then what I know now.
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2: I was coming out of my play, and there was a young man on the sidewalk holding a guitar, so I figured he wanted me to sign it. But he said, no, I want to give it to you. And I looked at it, and I could tell right away that it was beautifully made, you know. So I brought it home, and I looked at it, and it played beautifully. It sounded gorgeous. And the wood in it, it had a variety of different types of wood that really was, it was a real piece of craftsmanship. And so I left it in my living room. And when I started to feel the urge to write, I just picked it up because it was such an easy play, you know. And most of the songs came pouring out of it. So I owe a debt to whoever that young man is or wherever he is. But instruments have power in and of themselves. Guitars are inspirational, and they do hold songs within them. So it's wonderful to discover them. I had a close friend of mine from my very first band who was very, very ill and had a few weeks to live. And I went and I visited him down south where he lived. And he was the last surviving member of my very first band besides myself. So when he passed away, it left just me. And it was a very strange feeling, sort of thinking back to your youth and all of those people who meant so much to me at that time, all being gone. And so that started to, I wrote a song called Last Man Standing. And once I wrote that, the dam broke and all the other songs followed in about 7 or 10 days. And so that was on that guitar that the kid gave me. There were no 25, 30-year-old guys playing rock and roll music. There were only kids playing. And so it was a fascinating and a sort of a golden age where there were venues everywhere, VFW, Union Halls, Elks Lodge, Knights of Columbus, high school dances, pizza parlors, bowling alleys, firemen's fairs, carnivals. There were so many different places your band could play and hone its craft, you know. So it was an amazing time. It's the first time that I chose that as my subject, the music itself. You know, it's about rock and roll. It's about being in a band over your lifetime. So it encompasses me reflecting on my first band with the early members from 1965, and reflecting on the band, of course, the E Street Band that I've been in now for the past 45 years. So, the subject is the music itself and the world that we've created with our fans. It's lovely, you know. It's a very common experience for us, but it's the experience of having all of the band in the room at one time right now is a real sweet benediction in my life, and it's something I enjoy deeply. We actually recorded the record in 4 days, and on the fifth we listened and told stories. So it was just a great process. You know, you can't predict how these things are going to happen. Spent about three hours a song. The band played entirely live. All the vocals are first takes. So it was just a unique and wonderful experience for us to have so far down the road. You know, it was a real throwback to, if I think about the few other songs that I'd say we cut everything live. There was Darkness on the Edge of Town from Darkness, Born in the USA from Born in the USA. But most other songs, even where we cut the band live, the vocals would be overdubbed, you know, not in this case. Well, I usually make demos, which is always a mistake because you make a demo and you get very attached to it, and then you know, you don't want to lose things on it. And so the first thing that I didn't do was I didn't do any demos, which the band suggested. Somebody said, "Hey, don't demo anything. That way the first time you hear it, you'll hear it fresh with the band playing it." So I just recorded them on my little iPhone with just me and the acoustic guitar, and I didn't do anything else until the band came into the studio. Then I would stand and play the rest of the song for the band. They'd learn it, and then we'd go in into the booth and into the room and perform it. We spent about 3 hours a song, about two songs a day, and in about 4 days to 5 days, we were pretty much finished. I wanted a sound that was just the basic band. I didn't want horns. I didn't want strings. I didn't want any extraneous instruments. I wanted two keyboards, guitars, bass, drums. I just wanted the raw sound of the band the way it existed on, say, Darkness on the Edge of Town. And so it really suited itself for immediate and live recording. I cut. One of them is called Janie Needs a Shooter, and I thought we have a record store day in the States where you put out a cut or two. So I said, gee, that was an interesting song, and I just cut it for that day. But once we were done with it, it sounded so good. I said, now this is the beginning of an album. And so then it made me think, well, I might have another one or two that I'd be interested in hearing the band interpret. And so I found this, If I Were the Priest. Like I said, it was one of the first songs I auditioned with. And then there's another song called Song for Orphans, which was just kind of hanging around and a favorite of mine. So they just kind of happened by accident, but it was a lot of fun to sing in the mind of your 22-year-old self with your older voice. You know, it was quite a treat. It's one of those songs that it had the great title, you know, and so you start with that. You go, House of a Thousand Guitars, that's a good song title. Now, what am I going to say about it, you know? And so I sort of said, well, I'm going to write a song about the world that I've created with my fans and with my band. And so it sort of is a song encompassing the spiritual dimension, emotional dimension, intellectual dimension of what I've created alongside of my audience over all these years. And so I believe it's one of my best songs, and it's definitely at the center of this of the record. So I'm glad you enjoyed it. The unusual thing about rock bands. Now imagine you are in high school, and then imagine you're 70 years old, and imagine that you have worked with the same people your entire life. There is no business in the world where that occurs, with the exception of a rock and roll band. There is no job in the world where that conditions. It's inconceivable, with the exception of a rock and roll band. So it's a privilege and an honor and a miracle to have sustained all those relationships over that long a period of time, because it takes quite a bit of social skills and tolerance for the other guy's foibles, point of view, and their tolerance for mine. So it's quite challenging, but if you can do it, it's quite rewarding. Yeah, of course, you know, once you've been, you know, we were together 40 years with Clarence and Danny, and so that never goes away, and they'll always be a part of the band, and we carry them with us when we either go on stage or when we come into the studio. You know, their playing was unique, and we're lucky that we have players who really do them honor, both stylistically and spiritually. So it's you know, it's but they're missed, of course, you know. in all writing, telling detail is fundamental to the believability of your story. And in the case of Ghosts, which is the song we're discussing where that detail comes up, everybody has had a friend where their jacket, their books, their records, all of these things had great meaning, not just for them, but for you. And so Ghost is sort of a story about a young guy being left with those things from one of his friends. And so it's a bit of a list of items that work as talismans, you know, commemorating someone's life. The guitar, strapping it on, fingering the fretboard, the amp, where you got the amp, you know, the clothes. Those were the things that our lives were made up at that moment. We were all about what we wore, how we wore our hair, the records we loved, the books we read, the guitars and amplifiers we used. That was the totality of life in 1965 and 66. Well, you know, I've had a few great bands in my life. I had the Castiles, which we were in my early teenage years. And the amazing thing about that group was it stayed together for 3 years. A bunch of kids between 15 and 18, basically your high school years. And that band amazingly stayed together that entire period of time, which was also historically explosive here in the United States. So that band, and I learned the fundamentals of my craft during those years. I had another band called Steel Mill, which was a very, very important band in my development. And then basically the E Street Band, really. You know, sort of retouching with George, you know, in the last days of his life, and then kind of memorializing it with the E Street Band just created all these connections that I hadn't thought about. But it was a lovely experience, and I took a lot from it. It was very unusual to sort of be the last living member of my first band. You know, it was most of the guys died young for some one reason or another, and it was just George and I, and George passed away 2 summers ago. So it really sparked most of the writing on the album. Any song, you need a good metaphor to start out with, you know, and an exciting title always helps. Thunder Road, Born to Run, Darkness on the Edge of Town, The Rising. Those are all good titles. Racing in the Street, you know, so You really need a good title can get you going down the tracks pretty well, you know. And then I just try to follow it, you know. I follow it like someone would follow a map, you know. I just find my way through the forest until I get to the inner heart of the subject that I'm writing about. It just happens the way it happens, you know. Generally, I'll write maybe a third or half the song, and then I'll come back at another point and write the other third or half. Occasionally, I will write it all at once, but usually it's in a little bit piecemeal. But they all happen to come very quickly over a relatively short period of time, which is always a tremendous relief when that happens. When I was finished the week, I felt like, this feels like the body of a record. You know, I think I've got the beginnings of something good here. Songwriting is generally a terrifying and incredibly fulfilling experience. It's terrifying because you never know if you're ever going to do it again, because it's a magic trick. How it happens, I don't know. I've done it for 50 years. I don't know how a song takes place, and I don't know anyone who's ever been able to explain it, because you pull something from nothing and you create something physical from it. It's just in the air, it's in your emotions, it's in your mind, it's in your soul, your spirit, your heart, your intellect, and you just create something, pull something out of the air and create something. So there's an element of it that's quite frightening in a sense. And then there's another element where when it does happen and something's good, it's one of the most wonderful feelings in my life. You know, it's like, yes, there's another one, you know? So it's still an incredible experience. The act of writing a song. I don't remember this being very difficult to sequence. If you have a lot of good songs, an album sequences itself quite easily. I knew I had... The trickiest thing was where to put 1 minute You're Here, because it didn't feel right at the end of the record. It was too close to I'll See You in My Dreams, which is very similar in theme. So I said, well, maybe I've got to use it as a prologue up at the top of the record. It's very strange to start out a rock album with a piece that's whispered. But that's just where it ended up, you know? And then after that, the record sort of takes off, and I spent a little bit of time sequencing it, but it wasn't painful. 1 Minute You're Here was a song I wrote probably years ago, and I had a very shaky demo of it. We pulled it out. John heard it and said, gee, this is a pretty good song. And it was just a song that had been sitting around, but that had a certain currentness to it. And so I dusted it off and fixed it up, and there it is. I was going to give away Hungry Heart, and I was going to give away Cover Me also. John came to the studio and heard them for the first time, like the band did. I didn't really play anybody anything in advance, with the exception of perhaps Patty, who were sitting around, hey, listen to this, honey, you know. So everybody else heard him when we came in to record. Many things. I learned probably how to front a band. I learned how to put together a show. I learned how to perform. I learned that I didn't want to be in a band. I learned that I wanted to have a band, but I didn't want to be in a band. So these were all very important lessons for the future. We actually recorded the record in 4 days, and on the fifth we listened and told stories. So it was just a great process. You know, you can't predict how these things are going to happen. Spent about three hours a song. The band played entirely live. All the vocals are first takes. So it was just a unique and wonderful experience for us to have so far down the road. You know, it was a real throwback to, if I think about the few other songs that I'd say we cut everything live. There was Darkness on the Edge of Town, from Darkness, Born in the USA, from Born in the USA. But most other songs, even where we cut the band live, the vocals would be overdubbed, you know, not in this case.

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When I figure it out, I'll let you know. All I know is that it's on me. Shh.

0: it's one of those songs that it had the great title, you know? And so you start with that. You go, House of a Thousand Guitars. That's a good song title. Now, what am I going to say about it? You know? And so I sort of said, well, this is the, I'm going to write a song about the world that I've created with my fans and with my band. And so it sort of is a song encompassing the spiritual dimension, emotional dimension, intellectual dimension of what I've created alongside of my audience over all these years. And so I believe it's one of my best songs, and it's definitely at the center of this of the record. So I'm glad you enjoyed it.
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0: John came to the studio and heard them for the first time, like the band did. I didn't really play anybody anything in advance, with the exception of perhaps Patty, who were, you know, were sitting like, "Hey, listen to this, honey," you know. So everybody else heard him when we came in to record.
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0: In all writing, telling detail is fundamental to the believability of your story. And in the case of Ghosts, which is the song we're discussing where that detail comes up, everybody has had a friend where their jacket, their books, their records, all of these things had great meaning, not just for them, but for you. And so Ghost is sort of a story about a young guy being left with those things from one of his friends. And so it's a bit of a list of items that work as talismans, you know, commemorating someone's life. The guitar, strapping it on, fingering the fretboard, the amp, where you got the amp, you know, the clothes. Those were the things that our lives were made up at that moment. We were all about what we wore, how we wore our hair, the records we loved, the books we read, the guitars and amplifiers we used. That was the totality of life in 1965 and 66.
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1: I wanted a sound that was just the basic band. I didn't want horns. I didn't want strings. I didn't want any extraneous instruments. I wanted two keyboards, guitars, bass, drums. I just wanted the raw sound of the band, the way it existed on, say, Darkness on the Edge of Town. And so it really suited itself for immediate and live.

She is the queen of my heart. She is my flaming beauty. My Jersey girl. She is a great songwriter. She's one of the loveliest voices I've ever heard. She is smart, tough, but fragile. Don't forget that part. If we love those in whose company is reflected the best of us, that's the light that she shines on me. 1984, one night, hanging out at Stone Pony, and this beautiful redhead shows up and sits in with the Sunday Night House Band. And that is the night I fell in love with Patti's voice. She got on stage as Blaze of Red. She performed a great version of the Exciters hit song, Tell 'Em. So the first line of the first song I ever heard Patti sing was...

0: she changed. I could see she was struggling and that something was wrong, but I didn't know what to do. So I suggested she talk to someone. If only I knew then what I know now.
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first kick I took was when I hit the ground. 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

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I was born in the USA. 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Iron Man says, son, if it was up to me.

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1: We actually recorded the record in 4 days, and on fifth we did. We listened and told stories. So it was just a great process. You know, you can't predict how these things are going to happen. Spent about three hours a song. The band played entirely live. All the vocals are first takes. So it was just a unique and wonderful experience for us to have so far down the road. You know, it was a real throwback to, if I think about the few other songs that I'd say we cut everything live. There was Darkness on the Edge of Town, from Darkness, Born in the USA, from Born in the USA. But most other songs, even where we cut the band live, the vocals would be overdubbed, you know, not in this case.

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I was coming out of my play, and there was a young man on the sidewalk holding a guitar, so I figured he wanted me to sign it. But he said, no, no, no, I want to give it to you. And I looked at it, and I could tell right away that it was beautifully made, you know. So I brought it home, and I looked at it, and it played beautifully. It sounded gorgeous. And the wood in it, it had a variety of different types of wood that really was, it was a real piece of craftsmanship. And so I left it in my living room. And when I started to feel the urge to write, I just picked it up because it was such an easy play, you know. And most of the songs came pouring out of it. So I owe a debt to whoever that young man is or wherever he is. But instruments have power in and of themselves. Guitars are inspirational, and they do hold songs within them. So it's wonderful to discover them. I had a close friend of mine from my very first band who was very, very ill and had a few weeks to live. And I went and I visited him down south where he lived. And he was the last surviving member of my very first band besides myself. So when he passed away, it left just me. And it was a very strange feeling, sort of thinking back to your youth and all of those people who meant so much to me at that time, all being gone. And so that started to, I wrote a song called Last Man Standing. And once I wrote that, the dam broke and all the other songs followed in about 7 or 10 days. And so that was on that guitar that the kid gave me. There were no 25, 30-year-old guys playing rock and roll music. There were only kids playing. And so it was a fascinating and a sort of a golden age where there were venues everywhere, VFW, Union Halls, Elks Lodge, Knights of Columbus, high school dances, pizza parlors, bowling alleys, firemen's fairs, carnivals. There were so many different places your band could play and hone its craft, you know, so it was an amazing time. It's the first time that I chose that as my subject, the music itself. You know, it's about rock and roll. It's about being in a band over your lifetime. So it encompasses me reflecting on my first band with the early members from 1965, and reflecting on the band, of course, the E Street Band that I've been in now for the past 45 years. So, the subject is the music itself and the world that we've created with our fans. It's lovely, you know. It's a very common experience for us, but it's the experience of having all of the band in the room at one time right now is a real sweet benediction in my life, and it's something I enjoy deeply. We actually recorded the record in 4 days, and on the fifth we listened and told stories. So it was just a great process. You know, you can't predict how these things are going to happen. Spent about three hours a song. The band played entirely live. All the vocals are first takes. So it was just a unique and wonderful experience for us to have so far down the road. You know, it was a real throwback to, if I think about the few other songs that I'd say we cut everything live. There was Darkness on the Edge of Town from Darkness, Born in the USA from Born in the USA. But most other songs, even where we cut the band live, the vocals would be overdubbed, you know, not in this case. Well, I usually make demos, which is always a mistake because you make a demo
and you get very attached to it, and then you know you don't want to lose things on it. And so the first thing that I didn't do was I didn't do any demos, which the band suggested. Somebody said, hey, don't demo anything. That way the first time you hear it, you'll hear it fresh with the band playing it. So I just recorded them on my little iPhone with just me and the acoustic guitar, and I didn't do anything else until the band came into the studio. Then I would stand and play the rest of the song for the band. They'd learn it, and then we'd go in into the booth and into the room and perform it. We spent about 3 hours a song, about two songs a day, and in about 4 days to 5 days, we were pretty much finished. I wanted a sound that was just the basic band. I didn't want horns. I didn't want strings. I didn't want any extraneous instruments. I wanted two keyboards, guitars, bass, drums. I just wanted the raw sound of the band, the way it existed on, say, Darkness on the Edge of Town. And so it really suited itself for immediate and live recording. I cut one of them is called Janie Needs a Shooter, and I thought we have a record store day in the States where you put out a cut or two. So I said, gee, that was an interesting song, and I just cut it for that day. But once we were done with it, it sounded so good. I said, now this is the beginning of an album. And so then it made me think, well, I might have another one or two that I'd be interested in hearing the band interpret. And so I found this If I Were the Priest. Like I said, it was one of the first songs I auditioned with. And then there's another song called Song for Orphans, which was just kind of hanging around and a favorite of mine. So they just kind of happened by accident, but it was a lot of fun to sing in the mind of your 22-year-old self with your older voice. You know, it was quite a treat. It's one of those songs that it had the great title, you know, and so you start with that. You go, House of a Thousand Guitars, that's a good song title. Now, what am I going to say about it, you know? And so I sort of said, well, I'm going to write a song about the world that I've created with my fans and with my band. And so it sort of is a song encompassing the spiritual dimension, emotional dimension, intellectual dimension of what I've created alongside of my audience over all these years. And so I believe it's one of my best songs, and it's definitely at the center of this of the record. So I'm glad you enjoyed it. The unusual thing about rock bands. Now imagine you are in high school, and then imagine you're 70 years old, and imagine that you have worked with the same people your entire life. There is no business in the world where that occurs, with the exception of a rock and roll band. There is no job in the world where that conditions. It's inconceivable, with the exception of a rock and roll band. So it's a privilege and an honor and a miracle to have sustained all those relationships over that long a period of time, because it takes quite a bit of social skills and tolerance for the other guy's foibles, point of view, and their tolerance for mine. So it's quite challenging, but if you can do it, it's quite rewarding. Yeah, of course, you know, once you've been, you know, we were together 40 years with Clarence and Danny, and so that never goes away, and they'll always be a part of the band, and we carry them with us when we either go on stage or when we come into the studio. You know, their playing was unique, and we're lucky that we have players who really do them honor, both stylistically and spiritually. So they're missed, of course, you know. In all writing,
telling detail is fundamental to the believability of your story. And in the case of Ghosts, which is the song we're discussing where that detail comes up, everybody has had a friend where their jacket, their books, their records, all of these things had great meaning, not just for them, but for you. And so Ghost is sort of a story about a young guy being left with those things from one of his friends. And so it's a bit of a list of items that work as talismans, you know, commemorating someone's life. The guitar, strapping it on, fingering the fretboard, the amp, where you got the amp, you know, the clothes. Those were the things that our lives were made up at that moment. We were all about what we wore, how we wore our hair, the records we loved, the books we read, the guitars and amplifiers we used. That was the totality of life in 1965 and 66. Well, you know, I've had a few great bands in my life. I had the Castiles, which we were in my early teenage years. And the amazing thing about that group was it stayed together for 3 years. A bunch of kids between 15 and 18, basically your high school years. And that band amazingly stayed together that entire period of time, which was also historically explosive here in the United States. So that band, and I learned the fundamentals of my craft during those years. I had another band called Steel Mill, which was a very, very important band in my development. And then basically the E Street Band, really. You know, sort of retouching with George, you know, in the last days of his life, and then kind of memorializing it with the E Street Band just created all these connections that I hadn't thought about, but it was a lovely experience, and I took a lot from it. It was very unusual to sort of be the last living member of my first band. You know, it was most of the guys died young for some one reason or another, and it was just George and I, and George passed away 2 summers ago. So. It really sparked most of the writing on the album. Any song, you need a good metaphor to start out with, you know, and an exciting title always helps. Thunder Road, Born to Run, Darkness on the Edge of Town, The Rising. Those are all good titles. Racing in the Street, you know, so... You really need a good title can get you going down the tracks pretty well, you know. And then I just try to follow it, you know. I follow it like someone would follow a map, you know. I just find my way through the forest until I get to the inner heart of the subject that I'm writing about. It just happens the way it happens, you know. Generally, I'll write maybe a third or half the song, and then I'll come back at another point and write the other third or half. Occasionally, I will write it all at once, but usually it's in a little bit piecemeal. But they all happen to come very quickly over a relatively short period of time, which is always a tremendous relief when that happens. When I was finished the week, I felt like this feels like the body of a record. You know, I think I've got the beginnings of something good here. Songwriting is generally a terrifying and incredibly fulfilling experience. It's terrifying because you never know if you're ever going to do it again, because it's a magic trick. How it happens, I don't know. I've done it for 50 years. I don't know how a song
takes place, and I don't know anyone who's ever been able to explain it, because you pull something from nothing and you create something physical from it. It's just in the air, it's in your emotions, it's in your mind, it's in your soul, your spirit, your heart, your intellect, and you just create something, pull something out of the air and create something. So there's an element of it that's quite frightening in a sense. And then there's another element where when it does happen and something's good, it's one of the most wonderful feelings in my life. You know, it's like, yes, there's another one, you know? So it's still an incredible experience. The act of writing a song. I don't remember this being very difficult to sequence. If you have a lot of good songs, an album sequences itself quite easily. I mean, I knew I had... The trickiest thing was where to put 1 minute You're Here, because it didn't feel right at the end of the record. It was too close to I'll See You in My Dreams, which is very similar in theme. So I said, well, maybe I've got to use it as a prologue up at the top of the record. It's very strange to start out a rock album with a piece that's whispered. But that's just where it ended up, you know? And then after that, the record sort of takes off, and I spent a little bit of time sequencing it, but it wasn't painful. 1 Minute You're Here was a song I wrote probably years ago, and I had a very shaky demo of it. So we pulled it out. John heard it and said, gee, this is a pretty good song. And it was just a song that had been sitting around, but that had a certain currentness to it. And so I dusted it off and fixed it up, and there it is. I was going to give away Hungry Heart, and I was going to give away Cover Me also. John came to the studio and heard them for the first time, like the band did. I didn't really play anybody anything in advance, with the exception of perhaps Patty, who were sitting like, hey, listen to this, honey, you know. So everybody else heard him when we came in to record. Many things. I learned probably how to front the band. I learned how to put together a show. I learned how to perform. I learned that I didn't want to be in a band. I learned that I wanted to have a band, but I didn't want to be in a band. So these were all very important lessons for... for the future.

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You certainly can't outrun yourself. 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
2: John came to the studio and heard them for the first time, like the band did. I didn't really play anybody anything in advance, with the exception of perhaps Patty, who were, you know, were sitting like, hey, listen to this, honey, you know. So everybody else heard him when we came in to record.

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You certainly can't outrun yourself. This is Chasing Wild Horses.

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I make sure I work till I'm so damn tired. Yeah, way too tired to think.

0: she changed. I could see she was struggling and that something was wrong, but I didn't know what to do. So I suggested she talk to someone. 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
1: It is great to be here. Who do we have?
0: Oh, I'm sorry. Jim Rotolo over
1: Jim
0: there.
1: Of course.
0: We've met before. Yes. Caroline McGarrett.
1: Hello.
0: You met me.
1: Yes.
0: Dave Marsh. Vinny Usuriello. Did I say Usuriello?
2: Usuriello.
0: Yeah.
1: Is this the Wild and the Innocent fan? Or is I'm thinking of someone else?
0: Well, we all are. But I think Caroline was in there beating the drum. Yeah, you and I had a conversation about that.
1: Mm-hmm.
0: Yeah.
1: Yep.
0: So, ready to start?
1: Yes.
0: Good. So you've done all this stuff for the last couple of years. A lot of touring in a lot of places, some of them old, some of them more new than any time in a long time. You've been using social media. I'm not talking about the texting.
1: I just texted.
0: You know, I mean, which winds up with that wonderful Dream Baby Dream.
1: Yeah.
0: We've got Springsteen and I, and now we've got a new record coming. Does all this fit together for you?
1: Yeah, it's... Well, I guess the first thing was obviously the tour. You know, the tour was a big event for the band, and I don't know, it was some way watermark for us. But I think it was just some new place the band got to, and I think it being the first tour after Clarence passed away and not having Dan there, you know, it was really transformative for the E Street Band for me too, and then just the response from our audience was just, I didn't quite know how to describe it. It was incredible. You know, I'd have to think deeply about other moments that were as meaningful for us as, or as much fun for us as musicians, and you know. It was way, way up there, way up there. Ran into incredible crowds every place we went. And it was just so much, and then so much more than that, you know. On any given night, you could come out and find yourself in the middle of some sort of epic crowd and performance that you hadn't expected. And the band just coming to life in a way that was, it's tremendously enjoyable and fulfilling for us. So the tour was, first thing I have to do is I have to thank all the fans, everybody all around the world that came out and saw us. You know, that was, it was a very critical moment for the band, and it was just very exciting, and I can't thank everybody enough. So, that was just a great year and a half of work, and the Wrecking Ball record, which I felt was one of my very best, you know. It was fun. It was just great playing, you know, bringing that stuff to our live audience. So, and then everything else just sort of comes out of, just kind of rolls through that. I mean, music, I'm always working on music. So that's, you know, I've kind of tried to, quite a while back, I said, yeah, I didn't want a long time to go in between releases so much. As much as we used to have, you know, so it takes a little bit of extra. I carry a lot of music with me that I work on as I go. But anyway, I forget the other things you mentioned at this point.
0: I think that's the big ones, right?
3: Yeah, absolutely.
0: You know, Jim and I were talking about how you were able to, you know, go from being, what do we say, like the detail oriented,
3: right,
0: focused, you know, single focus guy.
1: Oh.
0: Of, you know, say the Darkness movie.
1: Yeah.
0: to this, and what we were wondering was, this about your collaborators?
1: If you don't, part of it is, if you don't do that, if you don't figure out how to do it a different way, you don't have a life. You know, if you go back to see the Darkness film or the Warner Brothers, no one had any lives, and the few poor folks that did have a life, I was intent on taking that away from them, you know? I can remember when John Landau first came up to me and said, I have to leave now because I have to go give the baby a bath, you know. We were like shocked, like no one has ever left, you know, in the middle of a 24-hour session or something, you know. And it was like, oh, I get it. Yeah, this man has another life, you know, besides the one I so slavishly impose upon him, you know. So That was, we were still very young, late 20s, and that worked very well then, and we didn't know how to do it any other way. I've said many, many, many times, and the focus was, I was used to that kind of relentless focus. And as you get older, I mean, obviously, like I say, if you don't, you know, you have to find, I still have the same kind of focus, but I just, you know, it's a little more laser-like in the sense that I'll aim it for a particular period of time at a particular thing, and then I have learned the skill of putting that away for a while and moving on to other things, you know, that demand your time and attention if you want them in your life. So really, that a lot of the activity we've had over the past, particularly the past decade, came from a result of actually sort of learning how to sort of put some boundaries on how you work, where you work, when you work, how long you work, and also learning how to do. I mean, I could fret for several hours over just a few notes at the end of a song. You know, it wasn't really necessary, but or maybe it was necessary at the time. But looking back on it, it was part of the obsessive compulsive thing that most people in my line of work or something else similarly creative have as a part of their personality. You know, sometimes it's great. Other times it can ruin things and you know, we are overthinkers are us, you know, that was our specialty, certainly back in the day. These days it's a little more tempered, you know, I like to think it's not any less focused, but it's a little more tempered as to how and when we put those things together. So, a lot of the productivity has resulted from being able, first we went from making a record in 2 years in Darkness to making one generally with Brendan O'Brien. Our records were a month long. You know, that was how long they took. I think The Rising was that long. Magic, I think. These were all records that are primarily recorded in 3 weeks and mixed in a week or two. And that was just the way that Brendan worked and the way that we all worked. And we went in with the material. We didn't record something that, you know, something had to be very, very close to, yeah, we're going to use this, you know, which is how I ended up with this group of material on this record, was these were things. We didn't cut in mass anymore and end up with 40 songs or 30 songs. You know, we cut 15. And when I'd audition them for Brendan generally, and he would say, okay, that's got a real shot at making it, you know. So over that past decade, there was a small handful of things that were that close to being on the records that didn't get on. And those are the things that a lot of the things I worked on for this particular album, you know, but it was much more focused. I went back to the old school a little bit. The record before The Wrecking Ball, which has not been released, I wrote a lot of songs, you know, and that was kind of, but I had kind of have time on my hands, and I was at a home studio that Patty built, which did a great job, and so I had some time in there. And I was just kind of, once again, I was a little bit the old way of searching for an album, you know. But Wrecking Ball, once again, was very focused. I think I'm trying to think if we had, did we have any outtakes? I don't know. We might.
0: Did you write
1: have.
0: That real quick?
1: You know, yeah, that was. It's kind of, you know, it came. There were a lot of things that were new and came kind of quick. But say like Wrecking Ball, I'd had in my notebook for a year and a half. The song itself, which I kind of wrote right when the crash happened and didn't have an album for it. So I had that in the notebook. I had Shackled and Drawn. I had Rocky Ground for a film project someone had asked me to do that was somewhat faith-based. And so I was writing kind of gospel music, and they kind of crossed over, those two songs. So those were also in a book that I had. And then, you know, Easy Money was brand new. Wrecking Ball I'd written for, you know, our last gig at Meadowlands. Land of Hope and Dreams we'd been playing for quite a while. So the funny thing is, you know, it was the idea of it kind of came very suddenly. And in about 10 days, I put all those things together and then wrote some other things. And they, you know, they became Wrecking Ball album, but a lot of this stuff is I kind of collect as I go, and I have a lot of resources I return to, you know, It's kind of rare that I sit down and kind of write 10 things and go in and immediately and go in. You know, I've kind of a library of sources that I go to shape into an album at this point.
2: Right. And you talked about going back with the E Street Band, this time without Clarence and Danny, and you guys did the whole tour and then went down to Australia and introduced another member of the band. Can you talk a little bit about how it was bringing Tom in for the Australian and how that led to
1: That was a result of, you know, Steve couldn't make those gigs. I think those were the first gigs he couldn't make since he, you know, since we all started to play together again. And so, okay, well, Tom was sort of, he'd played with us a few times and he said he was up for it, which we're lucky to have him. And then he came down, he was just great. You know, because Tom came to the show for many years. I was saying he came to the shows and I see him backstage and I think the two of us were kind of, you could see little clouds over our heads going, how would we make this work? How would we make what he does work a little bit with what we do? And how would I stretch what I do to work with what he does, you know? Mm-hmm. We figured it out one night at the sports arena in Los Angeles. He came to the sound check and I had a version of Ghost of Tom Joad, which was ironic because Ghost of Tom Joad began as a rock song for the greatest hits record we put out in 95, I think. So it began as a new song I was trying to write for the band, for that record. I couldn't figure out a rock arrangement, so I found an acoustic arrangement, which then I wrote the rest of the Ghost of Tom Joad around that sort of sound. When I got the band back together, we kind of found an arrangement for it. So it ended up where it began again, but he really brought it to another level, you know, which is why I wanted it on. Some things need to be sort of formally defined, which is why American Skin and Ghost of Tom Joad on this particular collection of songs, because I always feel if you write those two, I felt, well, these are two of my great songs, and these are two of the greatest versions of those things. And so I feel if it doesn't get formally presented in a record, they lose a little of their authority. You know, they came out on a live record. It always sounds like, well, yeah, no, that only came out in a live, you know. These need to be. And then we just came up with really good recordings of them, you know, which is the other thing. You had to bring it home in the studio, which is hard to do after you play something live for a long time. Very, very hard to top any E Street Band live recordings of any of those songs. We struggled really with Land of Hope and Dreams. Ron, my producer and I, we spent that took a good deal of the time we spent just trying to make it fresh enough to where it made sense to be on the record, change it rhythmically a little bit, but also to keep what the band brought to it, which is the enormous intensity and the power. So, those things are, we always go, okay, we play the live, we go in and we slowly start to work on it until it comes up. Okay, that works, you know. And Tom had a lot to do with both of those things, sort of attaining the level they reached on this particular record. You know, he just kind of kicked it up another notch or two, so.
2: Yeah. That's one of the most epic guitar solos we've ever heard live, and to hear it on the album was pretty fantastic.
1: You know? Yeah.
2: Yeah.
3: So there's the project. What we've seen and what we've heard recently is that Tom Morello was listening to E Street Radio and heard you do a version of High Hopes, and that's how this whole thing started. So that's where it all began, right at that particular point with that song?
1: I have groups of material that I carry around sometimes, and I'm always when I have some free time, I'm always like, wonder what those guys are doing. And I'll go over and I'll visit a group of songs that maybe sometimes, like, I have one that I keep going back to is 20 years old, you know. And there's a record we recorded, mixed, and didn't put out. You know, Bob Clearmountain mixed it, recorded it, and spent a lot of time on it. Didn't put it out, you know? So I may revisit something that was like 94. And it still intrigues me. I still go back to it. There's still things on it I really like. And I may go back to sort of say, okay, well, why, you know, sometimes it's timing. You know, mm-hmm. there was a particular reason that I didn't put that group of music. Sometimes the timing just doesn't feel right for that kind of record. I'm a little bit in tune to the rhythm of the conversation I'm having with my audience. It has a certain rhythm to it. In other words, you know, the sort of, you know, there's each record brings in a certain, you know, you may want a Ghost of Tom Joad or something that's truly solo. You know, you'll do one of those and that may move me to something very different, or like the rhythm of the past couple of years where we had was very, there's a couple of group, kind of great group records, rock mm-hmm. records, and then I had a solo record with Devils and Dust, and then I had the Seeger Sessions, and then I kind of moved me back towards the best. So there's a rhythm of conversation that I pay a little bit of attention to, you know, like if that feels like I try to hear a little bit with my audience's ears and see if it's susceptible. So this particular thing was something where we thought we might play a little bit more this year. Mm-hmm. I had this group of material half kind of very, very incomplete. And then Tom's entrance kind of was the glue that turned it into, you know, something we'd release. You know, he came in and his idea was High Hopes. And we said, it sounded pretty good. And so we recorded a little down in Australia. And the stuff sounded good. And I said, okay, well, if I have these couple of things and then I have this other group of material that I've been playing with, and then Tom played on some of that and it started to really kind of come to life and feel like, yeah, okay, this is something I think the audience, it's not a lot of new songs, it's sort of stuff I've gathered over the past decade or so that were a hair's breadth from, like I say, from the records we made, you know. And but it turned into something that felt like it's a complete piece of music. And I thought, yeah, this would be stuff that fans would like to have. So. Mm-hmm.
4: You mentioned songs that almost made albums, but like you just said, at the last second, you decided to nix them.
1: Yeah.
4: Harry's Place.
1: Right.
4: I heard that came, you nixed it from The Rising. Is that
1: what
4: happened?
1: Which is kind of, I mean, Independence Day was nixed from a record. Sherry Darling was thrown off. Those two were thrown off of Darkness on the Edge of Town. Mm-hmm. You know, Born in the USA was thrown off Nebraska. You know, so you know that's kind of gives you an idea, of sort of the parameters that songs can make it or not make it at any given moment. You know. Mm-hmm. Harry's Place, I guess I seem to remember talking to Ted Koppel about it in my notebook, and that was mm-hmm. a lyric I quote. So that would have been in an interview upon the release of The Rising, I think, you know.
5: Yeah,
1: so
5: yes.
1: I must have had that lyric, you know, and then I know that I tried to record it. Yeah, we tried to record it with the band before we recorded The Rising, as a matter of fact. There's some sessions of the band going in for an evening and roughing out some songs, and that was that and The Wall were was another one, you know. Mm-hmm. And then Harry's Place almost got on Magic because it sort of morphed into being something I thought was about the Bush years, which Magic had a lot of references to. And once again, it just was, you know, it just didn't, you know, it was the last thing we were considering. And at the last moment, we thought we, you know, the record was better with, I don't know, I forget how many songs were on it, 12 rather than 13. And, mm-hmm. And it slipped off. And then Tom played on it and, we remixed it so it's shown up, you know, but yeah, things are, you know, they're from all over. Down in the Hole also. That was from The Rising. You know, so those are things that I kind of had sitting there going, I'd like to get that out. You know,
2: there's a vocal effect on Down in a Hole that I really like, and then it changes like midway through the song. Is there any kind of significance to that vocal effect?
1: I don't know how that started. You know, I'm not sure. I remember doing it with Brendan, And we kind of started the song and did the unusual thing of morphing it from what was, it was sort of a, that speaker voice, you know, mm-hmm. into the natural vocal tone when the verse comes in, you know. Mm-hmm. I forget why we did it.
2: I like it.
1: Yeah, that was another thing where, you know, Brendan would start with a loop, and very often Max would play to a loop that he'd created. That was a song that, you know, it has this kind of industrial, a little, in the beginning, is a mm-hmm. little percussion, and I think we cut the rest of it to a particular loop that he had. So it was just a nice job of production that he did. Yeah.
2: Patty sounds great on that.
1: Oh, yeah. Yeah, she sang really beautiful on that.
2: Yeah.
1: Just spectacular. As a matter of fact, I think the kids are on it. Yeah, when they were little. Yeah. So I think they're
2: the whole family.
1: They sing a little bit somewhere in the background of it.
2: I really love Patty's voice on This Is Your Sword as well. That harmony, Wherever You Go, that is my favorite part of that song.
1: It's just... Well, what I do sometimes is I leave Patty in the studio and She's actually a very good producer. Rather than stand around and coach, I'll leave her there for a few hours with Ron, and when I come back, there's always something interesting on tape, you know, something that if I'd have been there, I might have squelched, you know. I get so I'm too nervous and impatient, and so she sort of comes up with a lot of those kinds of harmonies and things on her own. I'm trying to think, there's something on the Last Carnival on Magic at the end. And also there was something on Wrecking Ball that she sang fabulous on. And she just sort of, she was on this Depression and she's very, very creative with the vocal parts. And so, and sometimes it recognizes her. Sometimes it gets treated, or she treats it in a way that turns

0: And so there is that overlap on a lot of it. Like I said, a lot of the music was reworked. It's kind of through him in a certain way, certainly the things that he's very prominent on. And it just brought everything up into your face in a nice way.
1: Mm. Did Tom just know what to do, or was there a lot of coaching and?
0: No, I don't. Once in a while, I may suggest something. You know, I need you to chainsaw this, or I need you to, and I'll have sort of an emotional cue that I may give him, but very often he has so many ideas that he'll. You know, I'll send him a tape sometimes, and it'll come back with, you know, five or six things that go from something that's sort of conventional to something that's very, very, very out, you know, and I'll get to go through it and play with it a little bit, you know.
1: Another song on here that I really love, and I can't wait to see it live, is Heaven's Wall. Just seems
0: like a big, fun live song. You know, that's one of the ones we'll probably work on when we get back together for the show.
1: What I was wondering is, seems to be like a call and response guitar battling going on this song.
0: That's between Tom and himself. Yeah, we put it on each different sides of the speakers, but that's he plays great on that. Yeah. Just great.
2: We were wondering about it. We were talking in the office about it. We were trying to figure out if it was you or if it was Nils and Tom. We couldn't figure it out. So
0: yeah, I got to think Nils is going to be holding down half of that when we go to play, you know. But it's a nice spot. Yeah.
3: that doesn't even get to the gospel part of that, which to me is, you know, that's my heart.
0: Yeah, that was a funny song. I wrote it. To me, it felt like a 70s rock song or something. I think when I'm trying to think of, it might have been something we played with for Magic. And when I went back to it, I said, well, this is, if I bring this home, this will be great when we play, you know?
1: Yeah.
0: So
2: with the addition of Tom Morello being part of the album and of course doing stuff on stage with him over the years, he's a heavy rock guitar player. Do you listen to much hard rock?
0: I don't now, but I started my career as a heavy metal guitarist. You know, I played.
2: Yeah, we were listening to the Scandal the other day.
0: Like I said, I had a prog rock band basically, and we were a heavy blues prog rock group. Steel Mill. If you go back, and it's funny because somebody was just talking to me about the stuff, and I said, yeah, there's stuff on the internet. And so I went on YouTube and I found quite a bit of stuff from back in the day.
1: Going back to Georgia.
0: Yeah. And there was something, Wind and the Rain. And I started listening to it and said, well, that was pretty good. You know, and the recordings were not great, but not bad either. No, you know,
3: coming to a sign near you very soon.
0: You know, and so, so Steve and I both, you know, we're pretty familiar with that kind of guitar. Like literally made a living at it for quite a while, and I actually miss it. I realize I do miss it. And I realized, oh yeah, this isn't something that really found much of its way into my music once kind of the E Street Band came along. You know, I just sang on. Because Matt O'Reilly, he's a local blues player on the shore, and it's his riff music. It's his riff rock. Mm-hmm. You know, and he goes, I said, well, I forgot what, you know, that was sexy music, and it was fun. You know, it was just kind of dirty, sexy music, and it was played a little bit on one of the things. It was just fun again. It's like, oh yeah, that stuff was fun to play, man. I miss that, you know. And Tom's thing was, he took it all out to some other place. He's one of the few guitarists of the past, decade or 20 years that really, once again, he's kind of like Nils and Edge and Eddie Van Halen, these guys they have a world at their fingertips. Mm-hmm. that they can tap into, and just creates an entire moment in time, you know. So
1: I feel Tom brings that element back into the band.
0: It's like I said, oh yeah, you know, there maybe a trio next. I can't tell.
4: We

0: We were talking about how the Ghost of Tom Joe, that you and Tom chose to record this as a duet this time. Did that come naturally to you, or was it something that you just spoke about?
1: No, it was just something that we did when he came to sing that night at the show. He was like, I think he said he might have been playing it in his own show or something,
2: yes.
1: I think. You know,
2: a rage, I think.
1: So I said, maybe you should sing half the verses, you know, it's just... be more fun, and so it became a natural duet, you know. And we haven't found another one yet, but we'll dig something up. But he's got a nice deep baritone, you know, a little not quite as low as Leonard Cohen, but he's a baritone. He's not a tenor. He's right. A baritone, mm-hmm. Which is an interesting range for a rock musician.
2: Yeah, that's always been a country.
1: Yeah, those country baritones, but most rock guys are tenors or even higher.
2: Yeah. I want to ask you about This Is Your Sword. I mean, first of all, probably I should just thank you for it because
1: really? It's
2: going to be a sanity device.
1: Well, I almost left that one off, too.
2: Why?
1: That was
3: became my favorite song on the album.
1: That's in the No Surrender slot. You know, that's sort of like, maybe you should ask Steve, you know, Steve got No Surrender on Born in the USA, but it was just something I had. But once again, the record is a funny thing. You know, all our records end up being they're blueprints. And so I'll put something like, I don't know where that may go someplace interesting when we start to play it live. Mm-hmm. Like Dream Baby Dream on this record is like that, you know. I never felt I quite got it in the studio, but I got close enough to where I said at the end of the tour, I said, well, we need something for, I want to make a video thanks to fans. And I said, well, you know, we got that version of Dream Baby Dream that is just kind of, you know, I've listened to a lot and was always a real hallmark of the Devils and Dust tour. So I'd love to. Love to get that out somewhere, and it worked so well with the video, you know. Then after people seemed to like it, so I said, "Well, maybe we should throw it on the end of the record," you know. but it's going to turn into something when we play. I'm not sure what yet, but it's interesting that'll be something that'll go somewhere when the band gets together, So some songs sort of come. I approached them a little bit like that, but that song was just to me. It was kind of in that slot of it's very heart in the sleeve sort of thing.
0: I wanted to ask about the song "Hunter of Invisible Game." I really love this song, and I just the concept of this guy surrounded by destruction who just doesn't give up hope and keeps looking for something even though it might not be there.
1: Yeah.
2: I thought it was about a writer looking for his next story or song or something.
1: That's good.
2: Yeah. You know.
1: Both of those work, you know. I'm trying to think when I wrote it, you know, it's a bit post-apocalyptic, I guess. And I don't remember a lot about writing it, except I know that was a, once again, we talk about Tommy, but that was a big favorite of his. You know, it was something in it. And he mentioned it for years. He happened to hear it in the studio quite a while back, and he said, a couple of years ago, I said, hey, man, what should we do with that song? I said, well, it's around. And I like that song a lot. And it was one of those things where, like, this is as complete as it, you know, I was fishing for some lines towards the end. But there's something about the descriptiveness of the early verses and then the tagline, you know, is just, it's interesting and it's got a sweet swing to it. And it's kind of musically lovely. So I'm trying to think what I was working on at the time, but that's sort of always our story.
2: Well, do you keep things sometimes because they're mysterious even to you?
1: Well, if you can explain anything, first of all, you can never, if you can explain it before you write it, you wouldn't write it. All of this kind of discussing these things generally come through discussing them. You know, I'm not thinking about the themes of things very much when I'm in the process of putting it together. You know, most of the talking I've done about probably all my music over the years has been because people ask me questions about it. You know, of course, what does this mean? What were you thinking when you wrote that? You know, you know, that I guess is a result of sort of the intellectualization of rock, which occurred thanks to partly thanks to this man here and the guy in the other room. I'm not sure where he is.
2: Yeah, Kiss is in the Rock and Roll Hall of Fame now, but, so it's over.
1: But when people started to really write about it in a way, which was very important at the time, this was probably, we're going back to the mid-60s now. I was on a street corner in Greenwich Village, and I was taking the bus up there because you could not live in my hometown at the time. If you looked, if you looked unusual. Are you from Freehold?
0: I'm also from Freehold.
1: You're kidding me.
0: St. Rose of Lima.
1: No.
0: Yes.
1: I'm in shock here, boys. Really?
0: Yes.
1: We have established a great bond right now. We have a deep bond going right now.
0: The nuns still talk about you.
1: Really?
0: They do.
1: Well, you know, over the years, we had a detente, and I would go back to the convent, and they would invite me in. I'd ride my motorcycle down to the nuns' convent, and they would invite me in and put on the baseball game on an afternoon and give me a beer. They had beer in the icebox. You know? And it was always very peaceful. It was quiet. So I don't know who's still there, but it was... that's pretty amazing. From Freehold. In town or township?
0: No,
1: or?
0: Right on the border of Freehold and Howell, off Route 9.
1: Yeah, wow. Mm-hmm. That's my stomping grounds. That's incredible.
0: Yeah.
1: You know? But what were we talking about? Standing on the corner of the Greenwich Village, and there was a sheet of paper that said Crawdaddy on top, you know, and I picked it up and I was shocked because there were people who were sort of, at the time, writing about music the way that I was thinking about it. And I didn't think anybody else was thinking about it like that. You know, it was, oh my God. And I can remember going up and getting those sheets I don't know if they came out bi-weekly or weekly at the time. I don't remember.
2: John could probably get enough copy in.
1: But, it was where I first saw the name John Landau was under a review of maybe the Blues Project or something. But I think that a lot of the things, you know, I'm writing, I'm moving towards, I'm trying, so you I find I'm usually trying to resolve something that's bothering me internally, you know. That's really the thrust. The thrust isn't a theme or it's not conceptual. It's something is continuing to bother me even after all these years. And I am going through my meditation that helps me move towards a slightly greater degree of resolution if I come up with something that I'm able to express some of what I'm feeling and then talk to people about it. So that's really the thrust for songwriting. It's very similar to eating, you know, in that some part of you, also there's a part of you that gets very uncomfortable, very important for songwriters. I'm sure most artists, creative people, there has to be a part of you that is continuously uncomfortable with yourself. So you have to be tolerant of that part of your makeup. And you have to both not let it drive you crazy, which it has a tendency to want to do. And you also don't want to dismiss it or try to banish it or deny it because it's where all the fuel for what you're going to do is, you know. So I'm usually in a discussion with that part of myself where I'm very uncomfortable with myself and I'm searching for some. So I always say, I've said in other interviews, is that we're fundamentally repairmen. Everybody's broken. Everybody's broken somewhere. You can't get through life without it. And you've paid your artists and your filmmakers and your poets and your novelists to be basically, they're your handymen. They're your repairmen. And we're willing to go into the garage where all this junk is lying around and we start to tinker away, you know, and we try to come up with something that assists you in when you contextualize and make small sense of those things. They just start to repair those little pieces of you. you're never finished, you know, but that's the real mechanism of writing, you know? And so it starts out very, it's quite non-intellectual and non-verbal. It's just feeling, you know, and it usually comes from a feeling of discomfort. And then suddenly a metaphor for that discomfort hits you. Wrecking ball works for me. Works for Miley Cyrus too. You know? It's like, so once you grab that, you can just go to town with it wherever you want to go with it, you know? And, you know, so it's, so every, all right after they're in search of metaphor, high hopes, Hunter Invisible Game, this, that, you know, and once you catch that metaphor, then you try to flesh it out. But it's a metaphor for your discomfort in some way, for your both emotional and intellectual searching and dissatisfaction. That's to me, that's the engine that drives all of your writing, drives when you go out on stage at night. You know, why would a grown man of my age want to go out and drench himself and exhaust himself at this late date? All right. There's only one reason, because he has to. All right. So that's sort of, you know, that's the point. That's the way all that works, you know, and it's that thing that drove me while I was in Freehold and out of Freehold, you know, and, I spent many of nights driving around Freehold, contemplating all those questions. Go ahead, kids. Who's got one?
2: Go ahead.
3: Well, I wanted to talk about the way that you find certain songs to play live for a certain audience. And I'm going back to during the Wrecking Ball tour, there was When I Leave Berlin, Get Out of Denver. And then there's those songs that you did.
1: Called gimmicks, all right? They are called gimmicks. And when I get into a town, I try to find something with the name of that town, because when you say it, the audience will cheer loudly.
3: But then I'm going down to South America, where you came out with these three songs where you're singing in Spanish and
1: very
3: Portugal.
1: Difficult gimmick to perform. Yes. But you know, part of it is, well, for, you know, fun, you have to have a good song, you know. And I somehow stumbled across this When I Leave Berlin, which I really loved. And if I was doing another Sessions band record, I'd want to record that for it, you know. It was just a great, you know, and I forget even how I came across it, you know. And the stuff in South America is there were that started a very particular way. You know, we ended up in Chile unknowingly on the 40th anniversary of the Pinochet government taking control of the country. And so this was a big moment down there, and it was all over the newspapers, and it still remains very unsettled. You know, people are still trying to figure out what happened, how did it happen, what does it mean. And so we, amazingly enough, we ended in Santiago 2 days before this date, which resonated with when we were there the last time in 1988. We were just across the border, only a few hours away, in Mendoza, Argentina, because we couldn't go into Chile at the time. And so I found myself sort of 25 years later, sort of with the same issues going into a concert, you know. It was quite fascinating. It was fascinating. So this was all over the news and in the newspapers. And also it was, of course, the execution of the Chilean songwriter,
2: Victor Jara.
1: Victor Jara, you know. So right, I need to, you know, this is a part of what we do. You know, it's been a part of what we do for a long time. Back, you know, back to 88 or whatever. So why do I need to sort of find a way to, once again, it's kind of for myself. How do I don't want to feel like I'm walking into your house and, you know, playing by the numbers you know, it's a particular place. Every place is it's singular. And for me, that is the personalness of rock and roll music for me. Was, it always felt, hey, this is speaking to me, not just somebody speaking to sort of, you know, your feet or your ass or your heart or your mind. It's somebody whispering in your ear. And so that personalness is something I always try to communicate. You know, it's like, it's just what I like to do. Mm-hmm. It makes me feel better during the night. It makes me feel like, I'm looking at the people that are there. Mm-hmm. You know, not the people that are going to be there or were there then. I'm looking at the people that are there tonight. Mm-hmm. And so I came up with this Victor Jara. Now, I had taken a couple of years of high school Spanish, so it helped me a little bit. And I had some good tutors, and I was able to come up with something that you know, that evening. You know, I mean, the Victor Jara story, for the folks out there, that is this something you should – it was just shocking, you know. It was an assassination, and
2: in a football stadium, like if someone had, right where you were playing.
1: It would be like if someone had assassinated someone like Bob Dylan. I mean, it was on that level, you know. That you know, so it was a shocking event, and it was very close. It wasn't the building we were playing in, but it was nearby. At the stadium, you know. So, you know, it just became a part of the evening, and then you go in the next town, and you go, oh man, if I don't do something in this town, you're gonna be pissed off, because in the last town, you know. So, hey, I'd meet with, sometimes I'd, you know, I said, call up, who's a local music writer? Call him up and, you know, and I want to get a little picture of who's shaped the musical culture down here, you know, in an area that's close enough to what I do where I might be able to do something with it. And it was very helpful, you know. They sort of turned me towards this song, and I learned a lot about at the time. I also learned a little bit about the Chilean performers and Argentinian performers who actually work in your, you know, who cross over what you do a little bit. And then when we got to Brazil, we found that great rock song. Viva.
2: That's a Sociedad.
1: Yeah.
3: Alternativa or something.
2: You got it written down.
1: So is that Alternativa? Alternativa.
3: Yep.
0: Yes. It
1: is. And so I got into his music, you know, it was just fun. It's just it's fun to do, and if we can pull it off, it's great. You know, it's just because it's the last thing the time people are expecting. You know, you come out and boom, you know, it was within, you know, it was in the purview of my limited span and language skills. You know, but
3: also what happened in Australia went just like Firewood.
1: Yeah, I'd always love the Saints. The Saints and. You know, they started, there was a very much punkier band in the first few albums, I'm Stranded and stuff. So I love the Saints, and that song was just something I played it for, I don't know, it's probably 20 years, more than that, it's 25 years. But I've always had it around, and I said, well, we're in Australia, man, let's kick one of these, you know.
2: And then it sounds so much like a Bruce Springsteen song.
1: At the end of the day, by the time we were finished with it, it did. You know, the original record of it is my favorite and fantastic. You know, but it was just an enjoyable song to play, and it had the great riff, the great guitar riff, and it was just places where the band just sat into it so naturally, and then it was because it was so musically nice. I put it on the record. You know, we don't cover too many covers, but it was like it just. Musically, it came up in a certain spot, and said, yeah, this is just fun to listen to.
3: Like a perfect song.
1: It's fun to listen to.
3: East Street Band.
1: Yeah,
3: all
1: you know.
3: These different players, yeah.
1: But that's a part of, you know, you it's all about keeping your ears open, you know. Mm-hmm. And wherever we go, that's we know. I think if you get tired of doing that, you're too tired, and you should go home, you know. But I like to any given evening. Any specific thing can happen. You know, you bump into somebody out back. You bump into, you don't know. You know, doesn't happen every night, but it happens relatively often. And we just keep our ears open to what would make the evening distinctive and personal. You know, we're here for you. That was the thing I always got, and that's what we like to go out and deliver. You know, and it just makes it one. There's only tonight. It just makes it. This is this is for this specific evening. And I go home feeling better. You know, it's this kind of thing like, yeah, we put that extra time in. You earn your keep. So,
4: you mentioned earlier about giving these songs a proper place.
1: Yeah.
4: And one of the songs I'm happy that you put on the record is The Wall.
1: Yeah, that was a real to me, you know. That was like a very good song that just fell in between the cracks, you know. That was you know, the version we cut with the band of it was just very it was just a good song, you know. It was a very unusual. It was with Joe Grischicki sent me a lyric, as he occasionally does, which is how we've come to write together. Mm-hmm. And it was called The Wall. All his lyrics were different. But at that time, I happened to go to Washington, where it was when Bob Dylan was receiving the Kennedy Center honors. So while there, I said, Pastor, let's go to the Vietnam Veterans Memorial. You know, I want to go find my friends that were on there. So we went, and we were there in a day, and I found Walter's name. I'm not sure if I found Bart Haynes. Bart Haynes was the drummer in the Castiles. Mm. And, you know, he was our first friend that was killed overseas, and then Walter, you know. So I went and then had the unusual experience that night of sitting a few tables away from Robert McNamara. And it was just, well, there it is, yeah. You know, there it is, you know. And so I went home and wrote the song.
4: Wow. Well, I think that what the audience is going to find is with this song, this song is going to connect with a lot of younger people who have friends or relatives or know somebody that are currently, you know, involved in
1: situations
4: at hand.
1: Yeah. Yeah. It's pretty universal, you know, but it was, you know, the things that make you are, it's all the quote unsung heroes of rock and roll business, you know, where it's like Steven, it's like, it's all the parents at the time who didn't, instead of turning it down, for some reason, they gave you their dining room and they moved the furniture out and they let you make a loud and initially horrific noise, and day after day after day, and threw the columns into the car and got you to the gig, like Tex and Marion, who were my first quote managers, but they were really just a couple who, they didn't have children. They lived in a little shotgun, half of a shotgun house on Center Street. And I mean, if I told you that, I mean, I can't believe they let us play. I mean, the house was, it was so tiny, you know, you can't imagine. And,
2: did Bart lived next door?
1: Bart lived next door. Yeah. Bart Haynes lived next door. So, I mean, people didn't complain. It's incredible. I mean, we made it. Tremendous noise. It's very paper thin walls, and people just let it happen, you know. And so there's all those, but there's guys like the Shoshone brothers. The Shoshone brothers were both very important to me. You know, Ray Shoshone was the first great rock and roll guitarist in our area. He was tall and slick back hair and dressed kind of like what we, you know, very 50s in a dress pants, you know, the nylon socks, pointy-toed shoes. He was very, very large, and he was always kind of hunched over the Stratocaster, which he held very high. But he was just a very fluid guitarist, and he was very kind. You know, he worked in a shoe store, and he would come and sit with me for 30 or 40 minutes in the evening, once a week or something, and he would tutor me a little bit on the solos of the day or the techniques of the day. And his brother Walter was very fearsome. You know, he was very wild looking. He was dark skinned. He was quite unconventionally very handsome and long hair down here. And just was someone who we were all scared of, you know. Mm. But he was electric and charismatic. And like I said, he was the first, I would say the first rock star that I actually sort of was able to come into close contact with. You know, he was just not, he wasn't of your earth. You know, he was of some other kind. And when you approached him cautiously, and if you said a few words and he said a few back, you went home going, oh man, I talked to Walter. And, but it was just the way he carried himself and the way he kind of lived and who he was. And it was very, very critical to developing young bands, you know. And so there was big losses, you know, at the time. And this was, I guess, 68 or something it might have been. I'm trying to think when he went missing in action, you know. But very, very important developmental figures. They made a few records. I'm not sure if they ever made an album. I know they made a single, Motifs. They might have made a few, which you can only get sort of a shadow of what they were about live. They were very, very, very exciting in a 60s garage band. They were tremendously very sexual, very exciting. The drummer was incredible. Every musician was incredible. And Vinny ended up playing in Steel Mill with me, little Vinny, the bass player. But they were real outlaws at a moment when that whole idea was just, it was barely there, you know, it was barely there.
3: Another song on the album that I really love and want to talk about is Frankie Fell in Love.
1: Yeah, that's one of my favorites. That was sort of a... I have no idea how that was kind of a. How did that get written? I don't remember. It's very short, but it's the lyric is very, it's kind of funny and gets right to the point on it, you know. Yeah. It's got the Einstein and Shakespeare sitting having a beer. Einstein says, "What is it?" Oh, I can't remember my lyrics, you know. Shakespeare, it all starts with a kiss. But,
0: it all starts with a kiss.
1: We got them. Even if we have them, I won't be able to read them, unfortunately.
2: That's another reason for reading.
1: Einstein trying to figure out the numbers that add up to bliss. That's it.
3: Yes.
1: Shakespeare says it all starts with a kiss. And so it was fun to write. And it'll be I look forward to seeing that with Steve Van Zandt.
3: Yeah.
1: You know, and it should be a great little rocker in the show, you know. But a lot of fun to write, a lot of fun.
2: So, one more.
1: Yeah.
2: How do you feel about the E Street Band finally getting in a goddamn rock and roll?
1: Oh, that's very cool. Thank God. The heat is off me now. I'm very happy about that, you know. So great. That's going to be great, you know? John called me, and I said, hey, Pat, you know, I think the East Street Band. He said, really? I said, sure. I said, let me check again. I called him back.
2: Wow.
1: Yeah, it's going to, you know.
2: Are you the only husband and wife in the Hall of Fame?
1: I don't know. But that's great. Yeah.
3: What has made the East Street Band such a special band over the years?
1: You know, I don't know. These are things that they're not quantifiable, you know, because it's based in both personality. It's based in personal history. You know, rock and roll itself is extra musical or super musical. I'm not sure if that's, in other words, it's about so many other things than just the music. Mm. You know, I mean, the music is a cornerstone, but it's about so many other things, you know, relationships, time, neighborhoods, you know, the shared experience, you know, going a long time and making it work. And so the significance of the band, beyond its great sound, I would say is, that the E Street Band at the end of the day, when I think of that word and I sit down at the table and I think of what I'm going to do, it makes me dream in CinemaScope. You know, to me, that may be in some ways that along with their incredible live performance and durability, you know, on the road, but that may be the single most, important sort of effect that, that the band has on me. In other words, whenever I think of them, I think of something big, you know, and I think of opening my, you know, the world I'm addressing. I just kick the sides out, and because I know we're going to be able to deliver this size and this vision when we go out and play. So without the E Street Band, I would say probably no Land of Hope and Dreams, probably no American Skin, perhaps, you know, certainly The Rising. These are all things that if I don't know if I would sat down and written quite like that for myself as a solo performer or for a nondescript group of musicians, you know. So as time has passed, you know, they've been significant, particularly in the last decade. Once we got, I said, well, okay, I write to live up to the band's abilities and power on stage. So, it's that's something that's particularly significant, you know. Even if I don't, sometimes these days the record, sometimes the guys are on them, sometimes someone else. But even Wrecking Ball, if I go into Wrecking Ball, I think, okay, this is going to be something we're going to deliver. And it just sets me thinking differently, you know, the way you approach a production, the way you approach. So the band has always made me expanded my line of vision there. And it's something they still do. I still think, you know, OK, what's this going to feel like when we hit the stage or And I'll have forgotten about things that, like it was this version of High Hopes here, which was something like, oh, something I liked from Javelinas in L.A. We cut it, came out on it was a B-side of a B-side or something. And I say, hey, well, what about, let's try that, you know. And then it turns into something a little bit different. So that's, I couldn't be happier, you know. I really couldn't be happier. You know, it's certainly, you know, what makes a band is a mysterious thing, you know. It's what makes the Rolling Stones the Stones is very fascinating, you know. I had an occasion to play with the Stones in Newark, which was fun.
3: Yeah. Mm-hmm.
1: But the real fun was two nights before when I went to a little rehearsal studio in New York and I went in a room and they were kind of set up in a little small space. It was just kind of the five guys, you know. They had little twin reverb amps that they still play through on stage. It's your basic club amp from when you were 16. This is all they're playing through. And there's a microphone and an extra mic for me to sing in. And that's all there was. I mean, you're in the garage. You're in the garage. You know, and there's a few other people milling around, but very few. And they suggested Tumbling Dice, and I stood there, I was just fascinated, you know. And suddenly, you know, Keith hit the riff, and Charlie hit the thing, and there it is. There's just eight people there. There's that sound is happening. And there's nothing there. There's a guy with a drum set, a few little amps, you know, and the wonderful mystery of what makes a band is just, is both revealed and forever, you know, and mystifying, you know. It was just suddenly, it was the Rolling Stones. And so play the song once, and he said, that's fantastic. And I went home. And that was it. But that's what I remember. I mean, the gig the next night in front of all fans was great. But I remember, no, it's just you're in the garage for 10 minutes cool. with the greatest garage band of all time. And things were revealed and obscured, I suppose, because it was just it's a mysterious thing. Like I say, it's about the people, the personalities. And is quite, so, you know, it's like big John Fogerty. You know, John Fogerty, the incredible body of work with Creedence, you know. And I go, okay, look at Creedence. Oh, the guys all played pretty good, you know. But there was something at a certain moment in time that he created that body of work with those guys. Those are, they're Creedence Clearwater Records, you know. Mm-hmm. And it's forever, you know. It's you're forever linked. I think the time we spent apart was in some ways, it was an interesting and ended up being very beneficial to us over a long period of time. Because I think when we came back together in the late 90s, there was a sense of it all became about just what it's about, you know, just, okay, I do something with you I can't do with anyone else. You know, you do something with me, it's similar, and we're blessed to be able to do this together. Let's go do that, you know. And for some reason, so many things were put away, and everybody came off stage from that point at night going, we're lucky to have each other. I'm lucky to have had the E Street Band. There's a lot of things I wouldn't have done, couldn't have done, wouldn't have written, wouldn't have sung without them making me sort of dream the dreams I've dreamt, you know. So congratulations, guys.
3: Nice. Well, thank you, Bruce.
0: All right. Thank you.
1: My pleasure. It's your birthday.

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0: in all writing, telling detail is fundamental to the believability of your story. And in the case of Ghosts, which is the song we're discussing where that detail comes up, everybody has had a friend where their jacket, their books, their records, all of these things had great meaning, not just for them, but for you. And so Ghost is sort of a story about a young guy being left with those things from one of his friends. And so it's a bit of a list of items that work as talismans, you know, commemorating someone's life. The guitar, strapping it on, fingering the fretboard, the amp, where you got the amp, you know, the clothes. Those were the things that our lives were made up at that moment. We were all about what we wore, how we wore our hair, the records we loved, the books we read, the guitars and amplifiers we used. That was the totality of life in 1965 and 66.
1: He was moody, drinking more. He didn't want to go out. Eventually, I got him some help. But that was a struggle. If only I knew then what I know now.
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0: It's the first time that I chose that as my subject, the music itself. 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It's about being in a band over your lifetime. So it encompasses me reflecting on my first band with the early members from 1965, and reflecting on the band, of course, the E Street Band that I've been in now for the past 45 years. So, yeah, the subject is the music itself and the world that we've created with

wane. Yeah, it was towards the end. That one scene brought me 1,000 drinks. 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

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This is Chasing Wild Horses.

sunup, we're in after sundown. There's two men in the chopper, two under saddle on the ground. 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
1: In all writing, telling detail is fundamental to the believability of your story. And in the case of Ghosts, which is the song we're discussing where that detail comes up, everybody has had a friend where their jacket, their books, their records, all of these things had great meaning, not just for them, but for you. And so Ghost is sort of a story about a young guy being left with those things from one of his friends. And so it's a bit of a list of items that work as talismans, you know, commemorating someone's life. The guitar, strapping it on, fingering the fretboard, the amp, where you got the amp, you know, the clothes. Those were the things that our lives were made up at that moment. We were all about what we wore, how we wore our hair, the records we loved, the books we read, the guitars and amplifiers we used. That was the totality of life in 1965 and 66.
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1: Thank you.
2: To E Street Radio, your home great, away from home.
1: It is. Great to be here. Who do we have?
2: Oh, I'm sorry. Jim Rotolo over
1: Jim
2: there.
1: Rotolo, of course.
2: We met before. Yes. Caroline McGarrett.
1: Hello.
2: You met me.
1: Yes.
2: Dave Marsh. Vinny Usuriello. Did I say Usuriello?
3: Usuriello.
2: Yeah.
1: Is this the Wild and the Innocent fan? Or is I'm thinking of someone else?
2: Well, we all are. But I think Caroline was in there beating the drum. Yeah, you and I had a conversation about that.
1: Mm-hmm.
2: Yeah.
1: Yep.
2: So, ready to start?
1: Yes.
2: Good.

0: So you've done all this stuff for the last couple of years. A lot of touring in a lot of places, some of them old, some of them more new than any time in a long time. You've been using social media. I'm not talking about the texting.
1: Just texting.
0: You know, I mean, yes, which winds up with that wonderful that wonderful Dream Baby Dream.
1: Yeah.
0: We've got Springsteen and I, and now we've got a new record coming. Does all this fit together for you?
1: Yeah, I guess the first thing was obviously the tour. You know, the tour was a big event for the band, and I don't know, it was some way watermark for us. But I think just it was just some new place the band got to, and I think it being the first tour after Clarence passed away and not having Dan there, you know, it was really transformative for the E Street Band, for me too. And then just the response from our audience was just, I didn't quite know how to describe it. It was incredible. You know, it was, I'd have to think deeply about other moments that were as meaningful for us as, or as much fun for us as musicians. And, you know, it was way, way up there, way up there. Ran into incredible crowds every place we went. And it was just so much, and then so much more than that, you know. On any given night, you could come out and find yourself in the middle of some sort of epic crowd and performance that you hadn't expected. And the band just coming to life in a way that was tremendously enjoyable and fulfilling for us. So the tour was, first thing I have to do is I have to thank all the fans, everybody all around the world that came out and saw us. You know, that was, it was a very critical moment for the band, and it was just very exciting, and I can't thank everybody enough. So that was just a great year and a half of work, and the Wrecking Ball record, which I felt was one of my very best. You know, it was fun. It was just great playing, you know, bringing that stuff to our live audience. So, and then everything else just sort of comes out of, just kind of rolls through that. I mean, music, I'm always working on music. So that's, you know, I've kind of tried to, quite a while back, I said, yeah, I didn't want a long time to go in between releases so much, as much as we used to have, you know, and so it takes a little bit of extra. I carry a lot of music with me that I work on as I go. But anyway, I forget the other things you mentioned at this point.
0: I think that's the big ones, right?
2: Yeah, absolutely.
0: You know, Jim and I were talking about how you were able to, you know, go from being, what do we say, like the detail-oriented,
2: right,
0: focused, you know, single focus guy.
1: Oh.
0: Of, you know, let's say the Darkness movie.
1: Yeah, yeah.
0: to this, and what we were wondering was, this about your collaborators?
1: If you don't do that, if you don't figure out how to do it a different way, you don't have a life. You know, if you go back to see the Darkness film or the Warner Brothers, no one had any lives, and the few poor folks that did have a life, I was intent on taking that away from them, you know. And I can remember when John Landau first came up to me and said, I have to leave now because I have to go give the baby a bath, you know. We were like shocked, like no one has ever left, you know, in the middle of a 24-hour session or something, you know. And it was like, oh, I get it. Yeah, this man has another life, you know, besides the one I so slavishly impose upon him, you know. So that was, we were still very young, in the late 20s, and that worked very well then, and we didn't know how to do it any other way. I've said many, many, many times, and the focus was, I was used to that kind of relentless focus. And as you get older, I mean, obviously, like I say, if you don't, you know, you have to find, I still have the same kind of focus, but I just, you know, it's a little more laser-like in the sense that I'll aim it for a particular period of time at a particular thing, and then I have learn the skill of putting that away for a while and moving on to other things, you know, that demand your time and attention if you want them in your life. So really that, a lot of the activity we've had over the past, particularly the past decade, came from a result of actually sort of learning how to sort of put some boundaries on how you work, where you work, when you work, how long you work, and also learning how to do. I mean, I could fret for several hours over just a few notes at the end of a song, you know, wasn't really necessary, but, or maybe it was necessary at the time, but looking back on it, it was part of the obsessive compulsive thing that most people in my line of work or something else similarly creative have as a part of their personality, you know. Sometimes it's great, other times it can ruin things, and you know, we are overthinkers are us, you know, that was our specialty, certainly back in the day. These days it's a little more tempered, you know. I like to think it's not any less focused, but it's a little more tempered as to how and when we put those things together. So a lot of the productivity has resulted from being able, first we went from making a record in 2 years in darkness to making one generally with Brendan O'Brien. Our records were a month long. You know, that was how long they took. I think The Rising was that long. Magic, I think. These were all records that are primarily recorded in 3 weeks and mixed in a week or two. And that was just the way that Brendan worked and the way that we all worked. And we went in with the material. We didn't record something that, you know, something had to be very, very close to, yeah, we're going to use this, you know, which is how I ended up with this group of material on this record, was these were things. We didn't cut in mass anymore and end up with 40 songs or 30 songs. You know, we cut 15. And when I'd audition them for Brendan generally, and he would say, okay, that's got a real shot at making it, you know. So over that past decade, there was a small handful of things that were that close to being on the records that didn't get on. And those are the things that, a lot of the things I worked on for this particular album, you know, but it was much more focused. I went back to the old school a little bit. The record before The Wrecking Ball, which has not been released, I wrote a lot of songs, you know, and that was kind of, but I had kind of have time on my hands, and I was at a home studio that Patty built, which did a great job, and so I had some time in there. And I was just kind of, once again, I was a little bit the old way of searching for an album, you know, but Wrecking Ball, once again, was very focused. I think, I'm trying to think if we had, did we have any outtakes? I don't know. We might.
0: Did you write that real quick?
1: You know, yeah, that was, it's kind of, you know, it came, there were a lot of things that were new and came kind of quick, but say like Wrecking Ball, I'd had in my notebook for a year and a half, the song itself, which I kind of wrote right when the crash happened, and didn't have an album for it. So I had that in the notebook. I had Shackled and Drawn. I had Rocky Ground for a film project someone had asked me to do that was somewhat faith-based. And so I was writing kind of gospel music, and they kind of crossed over, those two songs. So those were also in a book that I had. And then, you know, Easy Money was brand new. Wrecking Ball I'd written for, you know, our last gig at Meadowlands. Land of Hope and Dreams we'd been playing for quite a while. So the funny thing is, you know, it was the idea of it kind of came very suddenly. And in about 10 days, I put all those things together and then wrote some other things. And they became Wrecking Ball album, but a lot of this stuff is I sort of kind of collect as I go, and I have a lot of resources I return to, you know. It's kind of rare that I sit down and kind of write 10 things and go in immediately, you know, I've kind of a library of sources that I go to shape into an album at this point.
2: Right. Mm. And you talked about going back with the E Street Band, this time without Clarence and Danny, and you guys did the whole tour and then went down to Australia and introduced another member of the band. Can you talk a little bit about how it was bringing Tom in for the Australian and how that led to this new album?
1: That was a result of, you know, Steve couldn't make those gigs. I think those were the first gigs he couldn't make since he, you know, since we all started to play together again. And so we said, okay, well, Tom was sort of, he'd played with us a few times, and he said he was up for it, which we're lucky to have him. And then he came down, he was just great. You know, because Tom came to the show for many years. I was saying he came to the shows, and I see him backstage, and I think the two of us were kind of, you could see little clouds over our heads going, how would we make this work? How would we make what he does work a little bit with what we do, and how would I stretch what I do to work with what he does, you know? Mm-hmm. And we figured it out one night at the sports arena in Los Angeles. He came to the sound check, and I had a version of Ghost of Tom Joad, which was ironic because Ghost of Tom Joad began as a rock song for the greatest hits record we put out in 95, I think. So it began as a new song I was trying to write for the band, for that record. I couldn't figure out a rock arrangement, so I found an acoustic arrangement, which then I wrote the rest of the Ghost of Tom Joad around that sort of sound. And then, when I got the band back together, we kind of found an arrangement for it. So it ended up where it began again, but he really brought it to another level, you know, and which is why I wanted it on. Some things need to be sort of formally defined, which is why American Skin and Ghost of Tom Joad are on this particular collection of songs, because I always feel if you write those two, I feel, well, these are two of my great songs, and these are two of the greatest versions of those things. And so I feel if it doesn't get formally presented in a record, they lose a little of their authority. You know, they become, mm-hmm. oh, they came out on a live record. It always sounds like, well, yeah, no, that only came out in a live, you know. So maybe I said, well, I got it. These need to be, and then we just came up with really good recordings of them, you know, yeah. which is the other thing. You had to bring it home in the studio, which is hard to do after you play something live for a long time. Very, very hard to top any E Street Band live recordings mm-hmm. of any of those songs. We struggled really with Land of Hope and Dreams. Ron, producer, and I, we spent that took a good deal of the time we spent just trying to make it fresh enough to where it made sense to be on the record, change it rhythmically a little bit, but also to keep what the band brought to it, which is the enormous intensity and the power. So, you know, those things are, that's always, you're always, we always go, okay, we play the live, we go in and we slowly start to work on it until it comes up. Okay, that works, you know. And Tom had a lot to do with both of those things, sort of attaining the level they reached on this particular record. You know, he just kind of kicked it up another notch or two, so.
3: Yeah. That's one of the most epic guitar solos we've ever heard live, and to hear it on the album was pretty fantastic.
1: You know? Yeah.
3: Yeah.
4: So there's the project. What we've seen and what we've heard recently is that Tom Morello was listening to E Street Radio and heard you do a version of High Hopes, and that's how this whole thing started. So that's where it all began, right at that particular point with that song?
1: No, I kind of had, you know, I have groups of material that I carry around sometimes, and I'm always when I have some free time, I'm always like, wonder what those guys are doing. And I'll go over and I'll visit a group of songs that maybe sometimes, like, I have one I keep going back to is 20 years old, you know. And there's a record we recorded, mixed, and didn't put out, you know. Bob Clear Mountain mixed it, recorded it, and spent a lot of time on it. Didn't put it out, you know. So I may revisit something that was like 94, and it still intrigues me. I still go back to it. There's still things on it I really like, and I may go back to sort of say, okay, well, why, you know, sometimes it's timing, you mm-hmm. know. There was a particular reason that I didn't put that group of music. It's sometimes the timing just doesn't feel right for that kind of record. I'm a little bit in tune to the rhythm of the conversation I'm having with my audience. It has a certain rhythm to it. In other words, you know, there's sort of, you know, there's just each record brings in a certain You know, you may want to go to Tom Joad or something that's truly solo. You know, you'll do one of those. That may move me to something very different, or like the rhythm of the past couple of years where we had was a couple of group kind of great group records, rock mm-hmm. records, and then I had a solo record with Devils and Dust, and then I had the Seeger Sessions, and then I kind of moved me back towards the best. So there's a rhythm of conversation that I pay a little bit of attention to, you know, like if that feels like I try to hear a little bit with my audience's ears and see if it's susceptible. So this particular thing was something where we thought we might play a little bit more this year. Mm-hmm. I had this group of material half kind of very, very incomplete. And then Tom's entrance kind of was the glue that turned it into, you know, something we'd release. You know, he came in and his idea was High Hopes, and we said, it sounded pretty good. And so we recorded a little down in Australia, and the stuff sounded good. And I said, okay, well, if I have these couple of things, and then I have this other group of material that I've been playing with, and then Tom played on some of that, and it started to really kind of come to life and feel like, yeah, okay, this is something I think the audience, it's not a lot of new songs, it's sort of stuff I've gathered over the past decade or so that were a hair's breadth from, like I say, from the records we made, you know. But it turned into something that felt like it's a complete piece of music, and I thought, yeah, this would be stuff that fans would like to have. So. Mm-hmm.
5: You mentioned songs that almost made albums, but like you just said, at the last second, you decided to nix them.
1: Yeah.
5: Harry's Place.
1: Right.
5: I heard that came, that you nixed it from The Rising. Is that
1: happened? Which is kind of, I mean, Independence Day was nixed from a record. Sherry Darling was thrown off. Those two were thrown off of Darkness on the Edge of Town. Mm-hmm. You know, Born in the USA was thrown off Nebraska, you know. So, you know, that's kind of gives you an idea of sort of the parameters that songs can make it or not make it at any given moment, you know. Harry's Place, I guess I seem to remember talking to Ted Koppel about it in my notebook, and that was mm-hmm. a lyric I quote. So that would have been in an interview after... upon the release of The Rising, I think, you know.
6: Yeah,
1: so
6: yes.
1: I must have had that lyric, you know. And then I know that I tried to record it. Yeah, we tried to record it with the band before we recorded The Rising. As a matter of fact, there's some sessions of the band going in for an evening and roughing out some songs. And that was that and The Wall were was another one, you know. Mm-hmm. And then Harry's Place almost got on Magic because it sort of morphed into being something I thought was about the Bush years, which Magic had a lot of references to. And once again, it just was, you know, it just didn't, you know, it was the last thing we were considering. And at the last moment, we thought we, you know, the record was better with, I don't know, I forget how many songs were on it, 12 rather than 13. And, mm-hmm. And it slipped off. And then Tom played on it, and we remixed it, so it's shown up, you know. But yeah, things are they're from all over. Down in the Hole also. That was from The Rising, you know. So those are things that I kind of had sitting there going, I'd like to get that out, you know.
3: There's a vocal effect on Down in a Hole that I really like, and then it changes like midway through the song. Is there any kind of significance to that? Vocal effect.
1: I don't know how that started, you know. I'm not sure. I remember doing it with Brendan, and we kind of started the song and did the unusual thing of morphing it from what was sort of that speaker voice, you know, mm-hmm. into the natural vocal tone when the verse comes in, you know. Mm-hmm. I forget why we did it.
3: I like it.
1: Yeah, it was another thing where, you know, Brendan would do is he would start with a loop, and very often Max would play to a loop that he'd created. That was a song that, you know, it has this kind of industrial, a little in the beginning, a little, mm-hmm. little percussion, and I think we cut the rest of it to a particular loop that he had. So it was just a nice job of production that he did.
3: Patty sounds great on that.
1: Yeah. Oh, yeah. She sang really beautiful on that.
3: Yeah.
1: Just spectacular. As a matter of fact, I think the kids are on it. Yeah, when they were little. So that's I think they're
3: the whole family.
1: They sing a little bit somewhere in the background of it.
3: I really love Patty's voice on "This Is Your Sword" as well. That harmony, wherever you go, that is my favorite part of that song. It's
1: what I do sometimes is I leave Patty in the studio, and she's actually a very good producer. She's so sometimes. Rather than stand around and coach, I'll leave her there for a few hours with Ron, and when I come back, there's always something interesting on tape, you know, something that if I'd have been there, I might have squelched, you know. I get so I'm too nervous and impatient, and so she sort of comes up with a lot of those kinds of harmonies and things on her own. I'm trying to think, there's something on the. Like Last Carnival on Magic at the end, and also there was something on Wrecking Ball that she sang fabulous on, and she just sort of she was on this this Depression, and she's very creative with the vocal parts, and so and sometimes it recognizes her, sometimes it gets treated, or she treats it in a way that turns it into something else, you know. But yeah, she sounds great.
4: One of the things I found interesting, if we can just go back to Harry's Place, is bringing Tom Morello into that song, and also having, which I'm assuming is Clarence's saxophone on that. So I what I found interesting about it is, I don't know if you intended it to do it this way or not, but it's kind of like you're combining the old kind of with the new, the history with the new blood that comes with the band.
1: It's kind of what worked, you know. I mean, you know, Tom brought I think he brought a certain currency to the material, you know, and that ended up being really important, because it just made the stuff feel very present and very fresh, you know. And so there is that overlap on a lot of it. Like I said, a lot of the music was reworked. It's kind of through him in a certain way, certainly the things that he's very prominent on. And it just brought everything up into your face in a nice way. Mm.
3: Did Tom just know what to do, or was there a lot of coaching and?
1: No, I don't. Once in a while, I may suggest something. You know, I need you to chainsaw this, or I need you to, and I'll have sort of an emotional cue that I may give him, but very often he has so many ideas that he'll. You know, I'll send him a tape sometimes, and it'll come back with, you know, five or six things that go from something that's sort of conventional to something that's very, very, very out, you know. And I'll get to go through it and play with it a little bit, you know.
3: Another song on here that I really love, and I can't wait to see it live, is Heaven's Wall. It just seems like a big, fun live song.
1: You know, that's one of the ones we'll probably work on when we get back together for the show.
3: What I was wondering is, there's seems to be like a call and response guitar battling going on this song.
1: That's between Tom and himself. Yeah, you know, it's like, so he kind of, we put it on each different sides of the speakers, but that's he plays great on that, just great.
4: We were wondering about it. We were talking in the office about it. We were trying to figure out if it was you or if it was Nils and Tom. We couldn't figure it out. So
1: I got to think Nils is going to be holding down half of that when we go to play. You know, but. But it's a nice spot,
0: And that doesn't even get to the gospel part of that, which to me is, you know, that's my heart.
1: Yeah, that was a funny song. I wrote it. To me, it felt like a 70s rock song or something. I think I'm trying to think of, it might have been something we played with for Magic. And when I went back to it, I said, well, this is... If I bring this home, this will be great when we play, you know.
3: Yeah.
1: So,
4: with the addition of Tom Morello being part of the album, and of course doing stuff on stage with him over the years, he's a heavy rock guitar player. Do you listen to much hard rock?
1: I don't now, but I started my career as a heavy metal guitarist. You know, I played.
4: Yeah, we were listening to the Scandal the other day.
1: Like I said, I had a prog rock band, basically, and we were a heavy blues prog rock group, Steel Mill, if you go back. And it's funny because somebody was just talking to me about the stuff. And I said, yeah, there's stuff on the internet. And so I went on YouTube and I found quite a bit of stuff from back in the
3: going
1: day.
3: Going back to Georgia.
1: Yeah, and there was something, Wind and the Rain. And I started listening to it and said, well, that was pretty good. You know, and the recordings were not great, but not bad either, you know.
0: Coming to a sign near you very soon.
1: You know, and so I, you know, Steve and I both, you know, were pretty familiar with that kind of guitar. Like literally made a living at it for quite a while, and I actually miss it. I realize I do miss it. It was, and I realized, oh yeah, this isn't something that really found much of its way into my music once kind of the E Street Band came along. You know, I just sang on Matt O'Reilly. He's a local blues player on the shore, and it's his riff music. It's his riff rock. Mm-hmm. You know, and go, I said, well, I forgot what, you know, that was sexy music, and it was fun. You know, it was just kind of dirty, sexy music, and it was played a little bit on many things. It was just fun again. It's like, oh yeah, that stuff was fun to play, man. I miss that, you know. And I mean, Tom's thing was he took it all out to some other place. He's one of the few guitarists of the past, decade or 20 years that really. Once again, he's kind of like Nils and Edge and Eddie Van Halen. You know, these guys they have a world at their fingertips that they can tap into, and just creates an entire moment in time. You know, so.
3: I feel Tom brings that element back into the band.
1: It's like, I said, oh yeah, you know, there maybe a trio next. I can't tell.
5: We were talking about how the Ghost of Tom Joe, that you and Tom chose to record this as a duet this time. Did that come naturally to you, or was it something that you just spoke about?
1: No, it was just something that we did when he came to sing that night at the show. You know, it was like, I think he said he might have been playing it in his own show or something.
5: Yes.
1: I think, you know,
0: a Rage, I think.
1: So I said, yeah. I said, well, maybe you should sing half the verses. You know, it's just be more fun. And so it became a natural duet. You know, and we haven't found another one yet, but we'll dig something up. We'll dig something up. But he's got a nice deep baritone. You know, a little, not quite as low as Leonard Cohen, but it's a. He's a baritone. He's not a tenor. He's right. A baritone, mm-hmm. Which is an interesting range for a rock musician.
0: Yeah, that's always been a country.
1: Yeah, those country baritones. But most rock guys are tenors or even higher.
0: Yeah, I want to ask you about This Is Your Sword. I mean, first of all, probably I should just thank you for it because
1: really? It's
0: going to be a sanity device.
1: Well, I almost left that one off too.
0: Why?
1: That was
3: became my favorite song on the album.
1: That's in the No Surrender slot. You know, that's sort of like maybe you should ask Steve. You know, and Steve got No Surrender on Born in the USA, but it was just something I had, and I don't know. But once again, the record is a funny thing. You know, all our records end up being they're blueprints. And so I'll put something like, well, I don't know where that may go someplace interesting when we start to play it live. Mm-hmm. Like Dream Baby Dream on this record is like that. You know, I never felt I quite got it in the studio, but I got close enough to where I said at the end of the tour, I said, well, we need something for, I want to make a video that thanks the fans. And I said, well, you know, we got that version of Dream Baby Dream that, it's just kind of, you know, I've listened to a lot and was always a real hallmark of the Devils and Dust tour. So I'd love to get that out somewhere. And it worked so well with the video, you know. Then after people seemed to like it, so I said, well, maybe we should throw it on the end of the record, you know. But it's going to turn into something when we play. I'm not sure what yet, but it's interesting for, you know, that'll be something that'll go somewhere. When the band gets together, and so some songs sort of come, I approach them a little bit like that. But that song was just to me, it was kind of in that slot of it's very heart in a sleeve sort of thing.
5: I wanted to ask about the song "Hunter of Invisible Game." I really love this song, and I just the concept of this guy surrounded by destruction who's just doesn't give up hope and keeps looking for something even though it might not be there.
1: Yeah.
0: I thought it was about a writer looking for his next story or song or something.
1: That's good. Yeah. You know. Both of those work, you know. I'm trying to think when I wrote it, you know, it's a bit post-apocalyptic, I guess. And I don't remember a lot about writing it, except I know that was a, once again, we talk about Tommy, but that was a big favorite of his. You know, it was something in it. And he mentioned it for years. He happened to hear it in the studio quite a while back, and he said, a couple of years ago, I said, "Hey, man, what'd you do with that song?" I said, "Well, it's around." And I like that song a lot. And it was one of those things where, like, this is as complete as it, you know, I was fishing for some lines towards the end, but there's something about the descriptiveness of the early verses, and then the tagline, you know, is just, it's interesting, and it's got a sweet swing to it, and it's kind of musically lovely. So I'm trying to think what I was working on at the time, but that's sort of always our story.
0: Well, do you keep things sometimes because they're mysterious even to you?
1: Well, if you can explain anything, first of all, you can never if you can explain it before you write it, you wouldn't write it. All of this kind of discussing these things generally come through discussing them. You know, a lot of the things I'm not thinking about the themes of things very much when I'm in the process of putting it together. You know, most of the talking I've done about probably all my music over the years has been because people ask me questions about it. You know, of course, what does this mean? What were you thinking when you wrote that? You know, that I guess is a result of sort of the intellectualization of rock, which occurred partly thanks to this man here and the guy in the other room. I'm not sure where he is.
0: Yeah. You know, he's in the Rock and Roll Hall of Fame now, but, so it's over.
1: But when people started to really write about it in a way, which was very important at the time, this was probably, we're going back to the mid-60s now. I was on a street corner in Greenwich Village, and I was taking the bus up there because you could not live in my hometown at the time. If you looked, if you looked unusual. Are you from Freehold?
5: I'm also from Freehold.
1: Kidding me.
5: St. Rose of Lima.
1: No.
5: Yes.
1: I'm in shock here, boys. Really?
5: Yes.
1: We have established a great bond right now. We have a deep bond going right now.
5: The nuns still talk about you.
1: Really?
5: They do.
1: Well, you know, over the years, we had a detente, and I would go back to the convent, and they would invite me in. I'd ride my motorcycle down to the nuns' convent, and they would invite me in and put on the baseball game on an afternoon and give me a beer. They had beer in the icebox. You know? And it was always very peaceful. It was quiet. So I don't know who's still there, but it was that's pretty amazing. From Freehold. In town or township?
5: No,
1: or?
5: Right on the border of Freehold and Howell, off Route 9.
1: Yeah, wow. That's my stomping grounds. That's incredible.
5: Yeah.
1: You know? But, what were we talking about? Standing on the corner of the Greenwich Village, and there was a sheet of paper that said Crawdaddy on top, you know, and I picked it up, and I was shocked because there were people who were sort of, at the time, writing about music the way that I was thinking about it. And I didn't think anybody else was thinking about it like that. You know, it was, oh my God. And I can remember going up and getting those sheets I don't know if they came out biweekly or weekly at the time. I don't remember.
0: John probably could get enough copy in.
1: But it was where I first saw the name John Landau was under a review of maybe the Blues Project or something. But I think that a lot of the things, you know, I'm writing, I'm moving towards, I'm trying. So I find I'm usually trying to resolve something that's bothering me internally. You know, that's really the thrust. The thrust isn't a theme, or it's not conceptual. It's something is continuing to bother me, even after all these years. And I am going through my meditation that helps me move towards a slightly greater degree of resolution if I come up with something that I'm able to express what some of what I'm feeling and then talk to people about it. So that's really the thrust for songwriting. It's very similar to eating, you know, in that there's some part of you. Also, there's a part of you that gets very uncomfortable, very important for songwriters. I'm sure most artists, creative people, there has to be a part of you that is continuously uncomfortable with yourself. So you have to be tolerant of that part of your makeup. And you have to both not let it drive you crazy, which it has a tendency to want to do. And you also don't want to dismiss it or try to banish it or deny it, because it's where all the fuel for what you're going to do is, you know. So I'm usually in a discussion with that part of myself where I'm very uncomfortable with myself, and I'm searching for some. So I always say, I've said in other interviews, is that we're fundamentally repairmen. Everybody's broken. Everybody's broken somewhere. You can't get through life without it. And you've paid your artists and your filmmakers and your poets and your novelists to be basically, they're your handymen, they're your repairmen. And we're willing to go into the garage where all this junk is lying around, and we start to tinker away, you know, and we try to come up with something that assists you in, when you contextualize and make small sense of those things, they just start to repair those little pieces of you. You're never finished, you know, but that's the real mechanism of writing, you know. And so it starts out very, it's quite non-intellectual and non-verbal. It's just feeling, you know, and it usually comes from a feeling of discomfort. And then suddenly a metaphor for that discomfort hits you. Wrecking ball works for me. Works for Miley Cyrus too, you know. It's like, so once you grab that, you can just go to town with it wherever you want to go with it, you know. And you know, so it's, so every, all right after, they're in search of metaphor, high hopes, Hunter Invisible Game, this, that, you know. And once you catch that metaphor, then you try to flesh it out. But it's a metaphor for your discomfort in some way, for your both emotional and intellectual searching and dissatisfaction. That's the engine that drives all of your writing, drives when you go out on stage at night. You know, why would a grown man of my age want to go out and drench himself and exhaust himself at this late date? All right. There's only one reason, because he has to. All right. So that's sort of, you know, that's the point. That's the way all that works, you know. And it's that thing that drove me while I was in Freehold and out of Freehold, you know. And I spent many of nights driving around Freehold, contemplating all those questions. Go ahead, kids. Who's got one?
0: Go ahead.
3: Well, I wanted to talk about the way that you find certain songs to play live for a certain audience. And I'm going back to during the Wrecking Ball tour, there was When I Leave Berlin, Get Out of Denver. And then there's those songs that you did.
1: Called gimmicks, right? All right? They are called gimmicks. And when I get into a town, I try to find something with the name of that town, because when you say it, the audience will cheer loudly.
3: But then I'm going down to South America, where you came out with these three songs where you're singing in Spanish and
1: very
3: Portugal.
1: Difficult gimmick to perform. Yes. But you know, part of it is, well, for, you know, fun, you have to have a good song, you know. And I somehow stumbled across this When I Leave Berlin, which I really loved. And if I was doing another Sessions band record, I'd want to record that for it, you know. It was just a great, you know, and I forget even how I came across it, you know. But And the stuff in South America is there were that started a very particular way. You know, we ended up in Chile unknowingly on the 40th anniversary of the Pinochet government taking control of the country. And so this was a big moment down there, and it was all over the newspapers, and it still remains very unsettled. You know, people are still trying to figure out what happened, how did it happen, what does it mean. And so we, amazingly enough, we ended in Santiago 2 days before this date, which resonated with when we were there the last time in 1988. We were just across the border, only a few hours away in Mendoza, Argentina, because we couldn't go into Chile at the time. And so I found myself sort of 25 years later, sort of with the same issues going into a concert, you know. It was quite fascinating. It was fascinating. So this was all over the news and in the newspapers. And also it was, of course, the execution of the Chilean songwriter,
0: Victor Jara.
1: Victor Jara, you know. So right, I need to, you know, this is a part of what we do. You know, it's been a part of what we do for a long time. Back to 88 or whatever. So why do I need to sort of find a way to, once again, it's kind of for myself. How do I don't want to feel like I'm walking into your house and, you know, playing by the numbers you know, it's a particular place. Every place is it's singular. And for me, that is the personalness of rock and roll music for me. Was it always felt, hey, this is speaking to me, not just somebody speaking to sort of, you know, your feet or your ass or your heart or your mind. It's somebody whispering in your ear. And so that personalness is something I always try to communicate. You know, it's like, it's just what I like to do. Mm-hmm. It makes me feel better during the night. It makes me feel like, I'm looking at the people that are there. Mm-hmm. You know, not the people that are going to be there or were there then. I'm looking at the people that are there tonight. Mm-hmm. And so I came up with this Victor Jara. Now, I had taken a couple of years of high school Spanish, so it helped me a little bit. And I had some good tutors, and I was able to come up with something that you know, that evening. You know, I mean, the Victor Jara story, for the folks out there, that is this something you should – it was just shocking. You know, it was an assassination.
0: In a football it would be like if someone had right where you were playing.
1: It would be like if someone had assassinated someone like Bob Dylan. I mean, it was on that level, you know. So it was a shocking event, and it was very close. It wasn't the building we were playing in, but it was nearby.
0: At the
1: stadium, you know. You know, it just became a part of the evening, and then you go into the next town, and you go, oh man, if I don't do something in this town, you're gonna be pissed off, because in the last town, you know. So, hey, I'd meet with, sometimes I'd, you know, I said, call up, who's the local music writer? Call him up, and, you know, and I want to get a little picture of who's shaped the musical culture down here, you know, in an area that's close enough to what I do, where I might be able to do something with it. And it was very helpful, you know. They sort of turned me towards this song, and I learned a lot about at the time. I also learned a little bit about the Chilean performers and Argentinian performers who actually work in your, you know, who cross over what you do a little bit. And then when we got to Brazil, we found that great rock song. Viva.
0: That's a Sociedad.
1: Yeah.
3: Something.
0: You got it written down.
1: I'll turn it cheap.
0: Yep. Yes. Yes.
1: And so I got into his music, you know, It was just fun. It's fun to do, and if we can pull it off, it's great. You know, it's just because it's the last thing the time people are expecting. You know, you come out and boom. You know, you've and it was within, you know, it was in the purview of my limited span and language skills. You know, but
3: also what happened in Australia with Just Like Firewood.
1: Yeah, I always loved the Saints. Saints and. You know, they started. There was a very much punkier band in the first few albums. I'm Stranded and stuff. So I love the Saints, and that song was just something I played it for. I don't know. It's probably 20 years. It was more than that. It's 25 years. But I've always had it around, and I said, "Well, let's. All right, we're in Australia, man. Let's kick one of these." You know, and then it sounds
0: so much like a Bruce Springsteen song.
1: At the end of the day, by the time we were finished with it, it did. You know, the original record of it is my favorite and fantastic. You know, but it was just an enjoyable song to play, and it had the great riff, the great guitar riff, and it was just places where the band just sat into it so naturally, and then it was because it was so musically nice. I put it on the record. You know, we don't cover too many covers, but it was like it just. Musically, it came up in a certain spot, and said, this is just fun to listen
3: to. Perfect song.
1: It's fun to listen to.
3: East Street Band.
1: Yeah,
3: all
1: you know.
3: These different players,
1: but that's a part of, you know, you. It's all about keeping your ears open, you know, and wherever we go, that's and we know. I think if you get tired of doing that, you're too tired, and you should go home, you know. But I like to any given evening. Any specific thing can happen. You know, you bump into somebody out back. You bump into you don't know. You know, doesn't happen every night, but it happens relatively often. And we just keep our ears open to what would make the evening distinctive and personal. You know, we're here for you. That was the thing I always got, and that's what we like to go out and deliver. You know, and it just makes it one. There's only tonight. It just makes it. This is for this specific evening. And I go home feeling better. You know, it's this kind of thing. Like, yeah, we put that extra time in. It's you earn your keep. So,
4: You mentioned earlier about giving these songs a proper place.
1: Yeah,
4: and one of the songs I'm happy that you put on the record is The Wall.
1: Yeah, that was a real to me, you know. That was like a very good song that just fell in between the cracks, you know. That was you know, the version we cut with the band of it was just very it was just a good song, you know. It was a very unusual. It was Joe Grischicki sent me a lyric, as he occasionally does, which is how we've come to write together. Mm-hmm. And it was called The Wall. All his lyrics were different. But I at that time, I happened to go to Washington, where it was when Bob Dylan was being receiving the Kennedy Center honors. So over there, I said, Pastor, let's go to the Vietnam Veterans Memorial. You know, I want to go find my friends that were on there. So we went, and we were there in a day, and I found Walter's name. I'm not sure if I found Bart Haynes. Bart Haynes was the drummer in the Castiles. Mm. And, you know, he was our first friend that was killed overseas, and then Walter, you know. So I went and then had the unusual experience that night of sitting a few tables away from Robert McNamara. And it was just, well, there it is, you know, there it is, you know. And so I went home and wrote the song.
4: Wow. Well, I think that what the audience is going to find is with this song, there's a connect. This song is going to connect with a lot of younger people who have friends or relatives or know somebody that are currently, you know, involved in.
1: Yeah, it's just
4: the situations
1: just,
4: at hand.
1: Yeah, yeah, it's pretty universal, you know. But it was, you know, the things that make you are, it's all the quote unsung heroes of rock and roll business, you know, where it's like Steve and it's all of the parents at the time who didn't instead of turning it down, for some reason they gave you their dining room and they moved the furniture out and they let you make a loud and initially horrific noise, and day after day after day, and threw the columns into the car and got you to the gig, like Tex and Marion, who were my first quote managers, but they were really just a couple who, they didn't have children. They lived in a little shotgun, half of a shotgun house on Center Street. And I mean, if I told you that, I mean, I can't believe they let us play. I mean, the house was, it was so tiny, you know, you can't imagine. And,
0: did Bart lived next door?
1: Bart lived next door. Yeah. Bart Haynes lived next door. So, I mean, people didn't complain. It's incredible. I mean, we made it. Tremendous noise. These very paper thin walls, and people just let it happen, you know. And so there's all those, but there's guys like the Shoshone brothers. The Shoshone brothers were both very important to me. You know, Ray Shoshone was the first great rock and roll guitarist in our area. He was tall and slick back hair and dressed kind of like what we, you know, very 50s in a dress pants, you know, the nylon socks, pointy-toed shoes. He was very, very large, and he was always kind of hunched over the Stratocaster, which he held very high. But he was just a very fluid guitarist, and he was very kind. You know, he worked in a shoe store, and he would come and sit with me for 30 or 40 minutes in the evening, once a week or something, and he would tutor me a little bit on the solos of the day or the techniques of the day. And his brother Walter was very fearsome. You know, he was very wild looking. He was dark skinned. He was quite unconventionally very handsome and long hair down here. And just was someone who we were all scared of, you know. But he was electric and charismatic. And like I said, he was the first, I would say the first rock star that I actually sort of was able to come into close contact with. You know, he was just not, he wasn't of your earth. You know, he was of some other kind. And when you approached him cautiously and if you said a few words and he said a few back, you went home going, oh man, I talked to Walter. But it was just the way he carried himself and the way he kind of lived and who he was. And it was very, very critical to developing young bands, you know, and so these were some big losses, you know, at the time, and this was, I guess, 68 or something it might have been. I'm trying to think when he went missing in action, you know, but very, very important developmental figures. They made a few records. I'm not sure if they ever made an album. I know they made a single, Motifs. They might have made a few. And you can only get sort of a shadow of what they were about live. They were very, very, very exciting in a 60s garage band. They were tremendously very sexual, very exciting. The drummer was incredible. Every musician was incredible. And Vinny ended up playing in Steel Mill with me, the little Vinny, the bass player. But they were real outlaws at a moment when that whole idea was just, it was barely there, you know. It was barely there.
2: Another song on the album that I really love and want to talk about is Frankie Fell in Love.
1: Yeah, that's one of my favorites. That was sort of a, I have no idea how that was kind of a, how did that get written? I don't remember. It's very short, but it's the lyric is very, it's kind of funny and gets right to the point on it, you know. Yeah. It's got the Einstein and Shakespeare sitting having a beer. Einstein says, what is it? Oh, I can't remember my little lyrics, you know. Shakespeare said, it all starts with a kiss.
5: But, it all starts with a kiss.
1: We got them. Even if we have them, I won't be able to read them, unfortunately.
0: That's another reason for reading.
1: Einstein trying to figure out the numbers that add up to bliss. That's it.
4: Yes.
1: Shakespeare says it all starts with a kiss. And so it was fun to write. And it'll be I look forward to seeing that with Steve Van Zandt.
4: Yeah. Yeah.
1: You know, and it should be a great little rocker in the show, you know. But A lot of fun to write. A lot of fun.
0: So, one more.
1: Yeah.
0: How do you feel about the E Street Band finally getting in a goddamn Rock and Roll Hall of Fame?
1: Oh, that's very cool. Thank God. The heat is off me now. I'm very happy about that. You know, so great. That's going to be great. You know? John called me and I said, hey, Patch, you know,

0: cornerstone, but it's about so many other things. You know, relationships, time, neighborhoods, you know, the shared experience, you know, going a long time and making it work. And so the significance of the band, beyond its great sound, I would say, is that the E Street Band, at the end of the day, when I think of that word and I sit down at the table and I think of what I'm going to do, it makes me dream in CinemaScope, you know. To me, that may be in some ways that along with their incredible live performance and durability, you know, on the road. But that may be the single most important sort of effect that the band has on me. In other words, whenever I think of them, I think of something big, you know, and I think of opening my, you know, the world I'm addressing. I just kick the sides out, and because I know we're going to be able to deliver this size and this vision when we go out and play. So, without the E Street Band, I would say probably no Land of Hope and Dreams, probably no American Skin, perhaps, you know, certainly. The Rising. These are all things that if I don't know if I would sat down and written quite like that for myself as a solo performer, or for a nondescript group of musicians. You know, so as time has passed, you know, they've been significant, particularly in the last decade. Once we got, I said, well. Okay, I write to live up to the band's abilities and power on stage. So, you know, it's that's something that's particularly significant, you know. Even if I don't, sometimes these days the record, sometimes the guys are on them, sometimes it's something else. But I, even Wrecking Ball, if I go into Wrecking Ball, I think, okay, this is going to be something we're going to deliver. And it just sets me thinking differently, you know, the way you approach a production, the way you approach. So the band has always made me expanded my line of vision there. And it's something they still do. I still think, you know, OK, what's this going to feel like when we hit the stage or. And I've forgotten about things that, like, it was this version of High Hopes here, which was something like, oh, something I liked from Javelinas in L.A. We cut it, came out on it was a B-side of a B-side or something. And I say, hey, well, what about, you know, what about, let's try that, you know? And then it turns into something a little bit different. So that's, I couldn't be happier, you know? I really couldn't be happier. You know, it's certainly, you know, what makes a band is a mysterious thing, you know. It's what makes the Rolling Stones the Stones is very fascinating, you know. I had an occasion to play with the Stones in Newark, which was fun.
1: Yeah. Mm-hmm.
0: But the real fun was two nights before when I went to a little rehearsal studio in New York and I went in a room and they were kind of set up in a little small space. It was just kind of the five guys, you know. They had little twin reverb amps that they still play through on stage. It's your basic club amp from when you were 16. This is all they're playing through. And there's a microphone and an extra mic for me to sing in. And that's all there was. I mean, you're in the garage. You're in the garage. You know, and there's a few other people milling around, but very few. And they suggested Tumbling Dice, and I stood there, I was just fascinated, you know. And suddenly, you know, Keith hit the riff, and Charlie hit the thing, and there it is. There's just eight people there. There's that sound is happening.

0: And there's nothing there. There's a guy with a drum set, a few little amps, you know, and the wonderful mystery of what makes a band is just, is both revealed and forever, you know, and, mystifying, you know. It was just suddenly, it was the Rolling Stones. And so I played the song once, and he said, that's fantastic. And I went home. And that was it. But that's what I remember. I mean, the gig the next night in front of all fans was great. But I remember, it's just, you're in the garage for 10 minutes with the greatest garage band of all time. And things were revealed and obscured, I suppose, because it was just it's a mysterious thing. Like I say, it's about the people, the personalities. And it's quite so, you know, it's like big John Fogerty. You know, John Fogerty, the incredible body of work with Creedence, you know. And I go, okay, look at Creedence. Oh, the guys all played pretty good, you know. But there was something at a certain moment in time that he created that body of work with those guys. They're Creedence Clearwater Records, you know. Mm-hmm. And it's forever, you know. It's you're forever linked. I think the time we spent apart was in some ways, it was an interesting and ended up being very beneficial to us over a long period of time. Because I think when we came back together in the late 90s, there was a sense of it all became about just what it's about, you know, just, okay, I do something with you I can't do with anyone else. You know, you do something with me, it's similar, and we're blessed to be able to do this together. Let's go do that, you know. And for some reason, so many things were put away, and everybody came off stage from that point at night going, we're lucky to have each other. I'm lucky to have had the E Street Band. There's a lot of things I wouldn't have done, couldn't have done, wouldn't have written, wouldn't have sung without them making me sort of dream the dreams I've dreamt, you know. So congratulations, guys.
1: Nice. Well, thank you, Bruce.
2: All right. Thank you.
0: My pleasure. 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

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John heard it and said, gee, this is a pretty good song. And it was just a song that had been sitting around, but that had a certain currentness to it. And so I dusted it off and fixed it up, and there it is.

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1: Now, real rock and roll band evolves out of a common place and time. Bands come out of towns, out of city, out of neighborhood, and they come along at a particular moment. Bands are all about what happens when musicians who come from the same streets with the same passions and influences go in search of lightning and thunder. They come together in a whole that is greater than the sum of their parts. They may not be the best players. That's not necessary. They need to be the right players. And when they play together, there is a communion of souls and a natural brotherhood and sisterhood manifests itself. And a quest. A quest has begun. You're in search of something. An adventure is undertaken, and you ride shotgun. In a real band, principles of math get stood on their head, and 1 + 1 = 3. It's the first time that I chose that as my subject, the music itself. You know, it's about rock and roll. It's about being in a band over your lifetime. So it encompasses me reflecting on my first band with the early members from 1965 and reflecting on the band, of course, the E Street Band that I've been in now for the past 45 years. So, the subject is the music itself and the world that we've created with our fans.
2: There's nothing like being young and leaving someplace. That was a feeling that, I loved. Maybe that's why I became a musician. Sleep late, stay up late, you do an awful lot of leaving. The night I left Freehold for the last time, I lay back on a couch that was perched high atop a load of the band's junk furniture in the back of an open flatbed truck on a beautiful summer night. I was 19 years old. Ooh, that felt pretty good. Soft ocean breeze of the shore was reaching all the way inland, and as we drew through town for the very last time, we were stopped by the police, who informed us that there was a law against moving after dark. What the fuck? Who the fuck would know that? Don't move your shit after dark. What, are we running off with Freehold's great antiquities? The sun goes down. They'll bust your ass in Freehold, son. Anyway, they sent us on our way, glad to be rid of the town hippies, I guess. And so I lay back on my couch, and I was watching the tree branches rush above me and the stars scrolling in the night sky. And I remember, felt absolutely wonderful. I had nothing. No parents. They'd moved away with my little sister Pam to California in 1969. My sister Virginia, great soul that she is, she got pregnant and had a baby at 18. She left high school, married a competitive bull rider. And they moved into the wilds of southern New Jersey because that's where the cowboys live. The real joke is 50 years later, they're still together and they still go to the rodeo. But I had no money and no family and no realistic future, but yet I remember laying on that couch with the summer wind rushing over me and, you know, that salt water smelling the air of the shore coming on and thinking, I was just happy. I was happy. I said, I got it all, you know. Maybe I did, you know. Maybe there's nothing like that moment in your life of being young and leaving someplace, all that youthful freedom. You feel finally being untethered from everything you've ever known, the life you've lived, your past, your parents, the world you've gotten used to and that you've loved and hated, your life laying before you like a blank page. It's the one thing I miss about getting older. I miss the beauty of that blank page. So much life in front of you. It's promise, it's possibilities, it's mysteries, it's adventures. That blank page just laying there, daring you to write on it.
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1: Now everybody has a love-hate relationship with their hometown. It's just built into the equation of growing up. If you take me, I'm Mr. Born to Run. I'm Mr. Thunderfucking Road. I was born to run, not to stay. My home, New Jersey, it's a death trap. It's a suicide rap. Listen to the lyrics, all right? I gotta get out. I gotta hit the highway. I'm a roadrunner, man. I got the white line fever in my veins. I am gonna bring my girl, and I have had enough of the shit that this place dishes out. I am gonna run, and I'm never coming back. I currently live 10 minutes from my hometown. But born to come back, or who would have bought that shit? Nobody. In our front yard, only a few feet from our porch, stood the grandest tree in town. It was a towering, beautiful copper beech tree. And on sunny days, I lived under its branches. Its roots were a fort for my soldiers and a corral for my horses. And I was the first on my block to climb high into its upper reaches, leaving behind a world that I didn't care for much already. And up near the top, I had the wind in my face, and I had all the dreaming room that you could want. On slow summer nights, I'd sit beneath its arms with my pals like the Calvary at dusk, just listening for the evening bells of the ice cream man, my grandmother's voice calling me into bed. I lived on Randolph Street, but my sister Virginia, she was a year younger than me, my parents Adele and Douglas, my grandparents Fred and Alice, and my trusty dog Saddle. We lived spitting distance from the Catholic Church, the priest's rectory, the nun's convent, the St. Rose of Lima Grammar School, all of it just a football's toss away across the field of wild grass. I literally grew up surrounded by God. Surrounded by God and my relatives. Because we had cousins and aunts and uncles and grandmas and grandpas and great-grandmas and great-grandpas. All of us were jammed into five little houses on two adjoining streets. And when the church bells rang, the whole clan would hustle up the street to stand witness to every wedding and every funeral that arrived like a state occasion in our little neighborhood. My sister and I, we'd pick up the thrown rice from the weddings, pack it away in small brown paper bags and take it home and save it. Then run up the street and throw it at the next wedding. And the next wedding. And the next wedding. We also had front row seats to watch the townsmen in their Sunday suits carry out an endless array of dark wooden boxes to be slipped into the rear of the Freeman's funeral home, long black Cadillac, for the short ride to St. Rose Cemetery Hill on the edge of town. And there, all our Catholic neighbors, all the Zarillis, all the McNicholases, all the Springsteens who came before, they patiently waited for us. On Sundays, as my mom tended to our graves, my sister and I, we played hide and seek amongst the gravestones. I got you. Now when it rains in Frijol, when it rains, the moisture in the humid air blankets the whole town with the smell of moist coffee grounds wafting in from the Nescafe plant on the town's eastern edge. Now, I don't like coffee, but I love that smell. It was comforting. It united our town, just like our clanging rug mill. In a common sensory experience, there was a place here. You could hear it. You could smell it. A place where people made lives, and where they worked, and where they danced, and where they enjoyed small pleasures, and played baseball, and suffered pain. Where they had their hearts broke, and where they made love, had kids, where they died and drank themselves drunk on spring nights, and where they did their very best, the best that they could, to hold off the demons outside and inside that sought to destroy them and their homes, their families, in their town.

And God's good mercy, one and all, in the heart stopping, pants dropping, race rioting, freak hating, soul shaking, redneck, love and fear making, heartbreaking town of Freehold, New Jersey.

0: John came to the studio and heard them for the first time, like the band did. I didn't really play anybody anything in advance, with the exception of perhaps Patty, who were, you know, were sitting like, hey, listen to this, honey, you know. So everybody else heard him when we came in to record.
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0: I always thought I was a typical American, and so I fought my whole life, and I studied, and I played, and I worked, because I wanted to hear and I wanted to know the whole American story. I wanted to know my story, your story. Felt like I needed to understand as much of it as I could in order to understand myself. You know, who was I, and where I came from, and what that meant. What did it mean to my family? Where was I going? And where were we going together as a people? And what did it mean to be an American? And to be a part of that story in this place and in this time? I wanted to be able to celebrate and honor its beauty, its power. And I wanted to be able to be a critical voice when I thought that that's what the times called for. But most of all, more than anything else, I wanted to be able to tell that story well to you. That was my young promise to myself. And this was my young promise to you. From when I was a very young man, I took my fun very seriously. You know? And this is what I pursued as my service. I still believe in it as such. This is what I've presented to you all these years as my long and noisy prayer, as my magic trick. I wanted to rock your very soul and have you bring it home and pass it on. And I wanted it to be sung and altered by you and your folks and your children, should they be interested. I wanted it to be something that you could call on when things were good and when things were not so good. You know, that it might strengthen, help make sense of your story and your life the way that you strengthened me and helped me make sense of my life. You've provided me with purpose, with meaning, and with a great, great amount of joy. I hope I've done that for you and that I've been a good traveling companion. Remember that the future is not yet written. So when things look dark, do as my mighty mom would insist. Lace up your dancing shoes and get to work.
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1: My father worked as a 16-year-old floor boy in that rug mill. Then he went off to war. When he came home, he got married. They shut the rug mill down, and so he went to work on the Ford Motor Plant line in New Brunswick. Then he worked at the Nescafe plant in Freehold, worked in a plastics factory in town. He was a truck driver, a bus driver, drove a taxi. He lived mostly at home, except for his second home, which was a little local bar in the center of town. Now, to a child, bars in Freehold were these citadels of great mystery. When you walked through barroom doors in my hometown, you entered the mystical realm of men. On the rare night that my mother would call my father home, we would slowly drive through town until we drew to a stop outside of a single lit door. She'd look at me and say, "Go in and get your dad." This both thrilled and terrified me. Thrilled me because I'd been given the license by my mother, the law, to go into the bar. I'm a kid. But it terrified me because to enter the bar is to enter my father's privileged, private, and sacred space. He was not to be disturbed when he's down at the bar. Everybody knew that. So I would walk in. And I was waist high, like a jack who climbed some dark beanstalk into a land of giants. All I remember is the men towering over me on their way out the door. Now, once you were in, to the left against the wall was a line of red leather booths that were filled with husband and wife tag team drinkers. Now, they were your hardcore regulars there night after night after night. All right, now to the right was the bar. A line of stools filled by a barricade of broad working class backs, clinking glasses, too loud laughter, and very few women. I would stand there lost in the noise and the hustle of the crowd, and I would drink in that dim smell of beer and booze and aftershave that to a kid, that was the scent of adulthood. It was the scent of manhood. I wanted some of that. Finally, somebody would notice me, draw me over to my pop. Now, my view from the floor was the first thing I'd see is the chrome legs of the bar stool. Then I'd see his black shoes, white socks, dark green work trousers, powerful legs and haunches. My dad till the day he died of the legs and an ass of a rhinoceros. And his trousers always looked like they were stretched over the legs and ass somehow. I don't know how. He's always busting out, you know. Then I would see his black Garrison work belt, his green work shirt, and then his face. By the time I got there, his face was flushed red. Red as a tomato, because he was Irish, and whatever he drank went straight to his face. Right? He couldn't hide a thing when he came home, you know. And not only was it red, but it was like it was like distorted, too, into some sort of booze mask, you know, by Mr. Schlitz. And it was so foreign to me as a child that I don't know. but it was scary, and he'd be peering down over his shoulder, down through cigarette smoke, and he'd be looking at me like, "I never seen you before in my fucking life." I then uttered the immortal words that I was sent to deliver. "Mom wants you to come home." And I'd hear, "Go outside, I will be right out." And I would follow my breadcrumb trail back out the barroom door. I would hop into the back seat, and I would inform my mother, "He'll be right out. He'll be right out."

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0: rock and roll band evolves out of a common place and time. Bands come out of towns, out of city, out of neighborhood, and they come along at a particular moment. Bands are all about what happens when musicians who come from the same streets, with the same passions and influences, go in search of lightning and thunder. They come together in a whole that is greater than the sum of their parts. They may not be the best players, that's not necessary. They need to be the right players, and when they play together, there is a communion of souls and a natural brotherhood and sisterhood manifests itself, and a quest. A quest is begun. You're in search of something. An adventure is undertaken. And you ride shotgun. In a real band, principles of math get stood on their head. And 1 + 1 = 3.
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Many things. You know, I learned probably how to ultimately how to front the band. I learned how to put together a show. I learned how to perform. I learned that I didn't want to be in a band. I learned that I wanted to have a band, but I didn't want to be in a band. And so these were all very important lessons for for the future.

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1: 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I guess you guys know him. 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
2: We actually recorded the record in 4 days, and on fifth we did. We listened and told stories. So it was just a great process. You know, you can't predict how these things are going to happen. Spent about three hours a song. The band played entirely live. All the vocals are first takes. So it was just a unique and wonderful experience for us to have so far down the road. You know, it was a real throwback to, if I think about the few other songs that I'd say we cut everything live. There was Darkness on the Edge of Town, From Darkness, Born in the USA, From Born in the USA. But most other songs, even where we cut the band live, the vocals would be overdubbed, you know, not in this case.

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1: All right, this is the final days of Patty's first pregnancy. I receive a surprise visit from my father at my home in L.A. Now, he'd driven 500 miles unannounced to knock on my door. That's his style. So at 11 a.m., we sit sunlit dining room and we're nursing morning beers. That's his style. It's my father's breakfast of champions. When my dad, never a talkative man, right, blurted out, "You've been very good to us." And I nodded that I had, you know. And he says, "And I wasn't very good to you." And the room just stood still. As to my shock, the unacknowledgeable was being acknowledged. If I didn't know better, I would have sworn an apology of some sort was being made. And it was. Here in the last days, before I was to become a father, my own father was visiting me to warn me of the mistakes that he had made and to warn me not to make them with my own children. To release them from the chain of our sins, my father's and mine and our father's before, that they may be free to make their own choices and to live their own lives. We are ghosts or we are ancestors in our children's lives. We either lay our mistakes, our burdens upon them, and we haunt them, or we assist them in laying those old burdens down and we free them from the chain of our own flawed behavior. And as ancestors, we walk alongside of them and we assist them in finding their own way and some transcendence. My father, on that day, was petitioning me for an ancestral role in my life after being a ghost for a long, long time. He wanted me to write a new end to our relationship, and he wanted me to be ready for the new beginning that I was about to experience. It was the greatest moment in my life with my dad, and it was all that I needed.

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Songwriting is generally a terrifying and incredibly fulfilling experience. It's terrifying because you never know if you're ever going to do it again, because it's a magic trick. How it happens, I don't know. I've done it for 50 years. I don't know how a song takes place, and I don't know anyone who's ever been able to explain it, because you pull something from nothing and you create something physical from it. It's just in the air, it's in your emotions, it's in your mind, it's in your soul, your spirit, your heart, your intellect, and you just create something, pull something out of the air and create something. So there's an element of it that's quite frightening in a sense. And then there's another element where when it does happen and something's good, it's one of the most wonderful feelings in my life. You know, it's like, yes, there's another one, you know? So it's still an incredible experience, the act of writing a song.

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There's just a spark of a campfire left burning. 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

She is the queen of my heart. She is my flaming beauty, my Jersey girl. She is a great songwriter. She's one of the loveliest voices I've ever heard. She is smart, tough, but fragile. Don't forget that part. If we love those in whose companies reflected the best of us, that's the light that she shines on me. 1984, one night, hanging out at Stone Pony, and this beautiful redhead shows up and sits in with the Sunday Night House band. And that is the night I fell in love with Patti's voice. She got on stage as Blaze of Red. She performed a great version of the Exciters hit song, Tell 'Em. So the first line of the first song I ever heard Patti sing was, I know something about love. She does. Ladies and gentlemen, Patti's Galvin.

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You know, I've had a few great bands in my life. I had the Castiles, which we were in my early teenage years. And the amazing thing about that group was it stayed together for 3 years. A bunch of kids between 15 and 18, basically your high school years. And that band amazingly stayed together that entire period of time, which was also historically explosive here in the United States. So that band, and I learned the fundamentals of my craft during those years. I had another band called Steel Mill, which was a very, very important band in my development. And then basically the E Street Band, really. You know, sort of retouching with George, you know, in the last days of his life, and then kind of memorializing it with the E Street Band just created all these connections that I hadn't thought about. But it was a lovely experience, and I took a lot from it. It was very unusual to sort of be the last living member of my first band. You know, it was most of the guys died young for some one reason or another, and it was just George and I, and George passed away 2 summers ago. So it really sparked most of the writing on the album.

Now Tom said, "Mom, wherever there's a cop beating a guy, wherever a hungry

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1: Hey guys, it's not just the ladies who need to take care of themselves. We all owe it to ourselves to look and feel our best. I like to take care of myself both on the inside and the outside. I like to look my best, and since I discovered Mr. Derriere Organic Skin Conditioning Cream for the face and body, I have been able to do just that. My skin is more hydrated, it looks healthier, younger, and feels absolutely great. Come on, guys, you owe it to yourselves to give it a try, because right now, I'm floating on air with Mr. Derriere.
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0: Trust in a relationship's a fragile thing. Always been a little complicated for me, because trust requires allowing others to see as much of our real selves as we have the courage to reveal. But I mean, I don't want to see my real self. Why would others want to, you know? But it means allowing others to see behind our many masks we wear, overcoming that fear, or rather learning how to love and how to trust in spite of it. It takes a little courage and a very strong partner. Because in this life, you make your choices, you take your stand, and you awaken from that youthful spell of immortality where it feels like the road's going to go on forever. And you walk alongside your chosen partner with the clock ticking. And you recognize that life is finite, that you've got just so much time. And so together, you name the things that will give your life and that time its meaning, its purpose, its fullness, its very reality. And this is what you build together. This is what your love consists of. This is your life, you know. And these are things that you can hold on to when the storms come, as they will.
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